0: The story centers around Qiao Pi, which refers to letters and remittances sent home by overseas Chinese. It has grossed more than 1.8 billion yuan, or 270 million US dollars, at China's domestic box office as of Friday. And that's the news. I'm Wen Jie.
1: Five years after China eliminated absolute poverty, its development experience continues to attract attention around the world, particularly across Africa. This is China Africa Talk. I'm Gao Junya. What lessons can African countries draw from China's journey? Can China's poverty reduction experience be adapted to African realities? In today's episode, we bring scholars, journalists, and development practitioners from China, the Gambia, Rwanda, and Namibia. Jinaba Sanko, Zhang Yanqiu, Patrick Rangangabal, and Geronimo Kataya explore pathways to poverty reduction and sustainable development.
2: 5 years ago, China eradicated absolute poverty, transforming the lives of hundreds of millions of individuals. So the question today is, what can the African continent learn from this? My name is Jenaba Sonko, and with me today is Professor Zhang, professor at CUC, a Patrick, who's a journalist from Rwanda, as well as Geronimo, who's the founder of A Trust Fund. Thank you so much for joining me, lady. And gentlemen, thank you so much for joining me here. So to lay the foundation, let's now get into what poverty actually means to all of you. Different dynamics, different countries. What does it mean to you, Professor Zhang? Is it income, infrastructural development, the lack of education, the lack of health? What does poverty actually mean to you?
3: I think you mentioned most of the perspective for poverty, and of course, the low income, the lack of resources, and also the limited healthcare, and also lack of the infrastructures. So all of this, I will regard it as a poverty and people's life. People struggling over food, over the basic life supplies, road, transportation, and they cannot enjoy life freely. I regarded this as a poverty.
2: Yeah, so Patrick, what does poverty mean to you?
4: Yeah, I

0: education and forest and sanitation. And this is measured based on global fixed standard. Like for instance, where a global fixed standard, like for instance, where a person can be living on less than two.
1: Yeah, so let me come in there. Where does Rwanda fall into the two categories that you just talked about?
0: Yeah, I was just about to talk about the second category, where we see as a situation where household income or resources is significantly below minimum income of society or where the family is living. So I think for us so far, we have passed first category. We are now comparing ourselves on global standard based on individual living standards.
1: That's brilliant. Thank you so much. So Geronimo, what does it mean to you, poverty?
2: Well, I agree with the explanation of the couple presenters. So I also maybe want to bring in the perspective of the etymological or the origin of the word poverty. So it comes from actually the Latin word pauperica, which means destitution, referring to any situation or a condition where the basic needs or the fundamental basic needs are lacking to any specific maybe a country or specific community. Poverty, it's actually, as my colleague has just highlighted, it is classified. It can be either absolute or relative, but also maybe in addition, we can also say it is based on the situational context. It can be urban poverty, or maybe it can also be referred to rural. So the context, it's what is matters, I think.
1: That is very interesting. Depends on which country we're talking about, the governance level, the sociopolitical environment, and the list goes on. So Professor Zhang, I'll come back to you. 5 years ago, China declared that it has eradicated absolute poverty. So at that point in time, as a citizen of this country, how did you feel when this announcement was made?
3: You know, when Chinese government announced we did a very successful achievement to lift it about nearly 99 million people out of absolute poverty, and also something like 832 counties, all of this were lifted out of, you know, absolute poverty. I feel so proud of my country, about my government. So this is really a miracle, not only in China, but in the world. The poverty reduction in China is not only for individual at individual level, but also for regional level. So which means the overall regional poverty was reduced, and also such a large population's poverty was reduced. So this is really a great achievement in the human's history. At the same time, as a communication researcher, especially development communication researcher, it reminds me my experience in Africa. I remember when I walk in Africa, visit Africa, it reminds me of my childhood. So I always talk to my student, when I visit most of the cities in Africa, I think I return to my childhood. So which means life was almost the same when I was young, like 30 or 40 years ago. So I question myself, how can China transfer our experience in fighting against the poverty to Africa? When and how African countries can make the same achievements?
1: That's brilliant, because when this announcement was made, obviously

0: has enabled rural population to participate in economic development and increasing their income, and also almost majority of their income, and also almost majority of the people has really benefited from these industries. These industries has really enabled rural population to be employed. So I think within the context of Africa, this is a relevant strategy Africa can learn from, and even Rwanda, as most of African countries still rely on heavy on agriculture. So African countries, if they could adopt this strategy, having so many industries within rural area which are there to produce agricultural product, it will also help population to be employed. And also it can even reduce number of rural population who migrate from rural to urban and cities.
1: Yeah, so you think urban development and employment is something that Rwanda can really learn from when it comes to the strategies of China? We've agreed on that.
0: Yeah, as I said, taking an example of this rural

0: and resettle a lot of resources systematically around the world. And also, China tried to keep such a plan very stable. It's like a decades long, very stable and with a strong determination to do this campaign. At the same time, I think when this plan was implemented, and it's not only top down,
1: right. It
0: is also try to motivate a lot of grassroots to implement such plan. So I think it is the Chinese unique governance and political system contribute a lot, provide a very solid foundation for this great success. But at the same time, I don't think African countries cannot share. And we should understand what is the core idea for such great success. I think there's 2 points. One is this kind of a poverty reduction campaign, it's a people-centered. And also it is what we called precisely targeted with a precisely targeted measure. So this is a little bit different from what you mentioned. It's just partly because of the corruption.
2: Yeah.
0: I think, you know, when we do the targeted measure, it's a very demanding. We have to identify what is the major challenges or problems in certain less developed regions. And we have to do, is it because of the lack of the agriculture resources or the condition is not good for agriculture or what? And also government carried out county to county, village to village, and household to household survey to identify what's the challenges for people. They try to find out, is it because they lack of job opportunities or people lack of skills to make better job? Or is it because of the public service is not good, such as lack of road or education, medical services? It is really what we call the precise one. And also such effort is a national one.
1: Right.
0: So we do the whole national survey. And I think this is a really great effort. But behind that is the government really care about the people's life and the poverty reduction.
2: Yeah.
0: I think those ideas could be shared by African countries.
2: Yeah. So, Geronimo, Professor Zhang talked about something very important, funding. And this is conversations that we've had time without number, especially recently when we've seen the United States of America stop the US aid funding and other funding opportunities have actually stopped. So this simply means then the African continent has to take their poverty reduction initiative into their own hands. So now what can the African continent do to ensure that when these fundings finish, they take initiative into their own hands to continue with the projects that have been started?
3: Yeah, from my perspective, what we need actually to continue what we have started, say for instance, any projects that is implemented, to avoid being discontinued, we need to have self-sustainable project proposals that are in place, so that at least once the project is implemented, then we are certain that this project is not going to die a natural death, but then it is going to progress in a long term, not only in a short term, as the professor has indicated.

0: You just talk a lot on the top, blame the government or the whether we have enough fundings. So we also educate the people, let them to be more motivated to do the skill training. And also I share you some story. I know my former students, they were assigned to some villages to be the poverty elimination leader there. So they complain that at first they have to educate the people there to change their mindset. And one is when the government will distribute some hen or cow or sheep for them to reproduce and to make money, they add them. So they have to change people's mindset and to educate them how to use, how to do, you know, agriculture production and how to use the modern like e-commerce to sell their products. And they try to link their very local agriculture products to be sold and to be sold on the online. So I think it is what we called, it's not you just do blood transmission and also you have to educate the people, make them to produce blood by themselves. This is also quite important.
1: Yeah, that is very changing of mindset. It's key.
2: I think there is issue of security again. Without security, there is no development. And also issue of leadership. Sometimes you find maybe in certain African countries, one if one ruling party is the mandate is done, the other ruling party will come and then it will not continue on the same
1: pace.
2: They will just need to come up with their own maybe structured development. So the continuity will not be there. They will need to start over within their own perspectives.
1: Now let's talk about China-Africa cooperation. So how has China-Africa cooperation, China-Rwanda cooperation supported when it comes to the reduction of poverty there?
2: Rwanda and China has very strong relationships.

0: as number one, if not two, having best roads in Africa. So especially there is one road that that interconnect Oshikango and Otapi, and that has really smoothened in the trade relations. You can even go to Angola because it is near the border, and then you can be able to do trading. So that credit, it is attributed to China. And then the second one is also scholarships.
1: Yeah.
0: So in order to bring about development and to reduce poverty, we need also young people with talents and energy to be inspired or to be given or to be educated, to be given that skills in order to be capacitated. And also when they acquire these skills, they can be able to implement it, those projects that that speaks to the needs of the country. So those are some of the highlights.
2: Yeah. Professor Zhang, yes. What is your major takeaway from today's discussion?
3: I think understanding each other still matters a lot.

0: and lugging their equipment, Ai Ai Guo's hard work won them over and opened a brand new door in his life. The welders from Beijing's hard work won them over and opened a brand new door in his life. The welders from Beijing faced a heavy workload and decided to reassign 6 people from among the original pipe fitters to train as welders.
1: I've always believed that opportunity comes to those who are prepared. Whether I got it or not, I felt my efforts were not wasted. At the very least, I'd made a good impression as someone hardworking. I never even dreamed of it. They added 6 welder apprentices, and I officially became one of them.
0: Right after becoming a welding apprentice, he set himself a goal, becoming the best welder in his plant.
1: I have a habit of taking notes. I have a notebook which has been with me for over 50 years. My father gave it to me when I joined Xiangtan Iron and Steel.

0: Of course, I'm making it sound simple now, but it actually took many, many days, swapping filler rods back and forth. Some rods we didn't have in stock, so I went out looking for them elsewhere. In the end, I welded over 200 meters of copper pipe in one go.Pipes ranging from 51 millimeters in diameter to 108 millimeters. The larger the pipe diameter, the harder it is to weld. I never expected it would turn out so successful. That gave me a real sense of achievement. And it also gave me the confidence to tackle future welding challenges.
1: From that point on,Ai Guo dedicated himself even more to acquiring welding knowledge and honing his welding techniques. In 1982, he passed the examinations for both gas welding and electric welding certificates with outstanding results, becoming the only welder in his workplace at the time to hold both certificates. In the face of these achievements, Ai Guo didn't grow conceited or complacent.Instead, he pressed on to take on even greater challenges. Back then, the blast furnace tuyeres used in steelmaking to inject oxygen and fuel into the furnaces suffered severe burn through damage, with a typical tuyere lasting only 1 or 2 months. If a new channel type tuyere made of copper could be adopted, its service life could be extended to 6 months or even a year. But,Copper conducts heat extremely quickly. During welding, the heat dissipates so rapidly that it becomes difficult for the base metal and the filler material to fuse together properly. Welding was crucial for the success of this new approach. In 1983, the then Ministry of Metallurgical Industry launched a nationwide initiative to tackle the two-year welding problem. Upon hearing the news, Ai Guo volunteered to take part.And advocated for an innovative approach, using argon arc welding, a technique that was not yet widely adopted at the time.
0: Argon arc welding means the arc is surrounded by a shield of argon gas. The workpiece is heated by the electrode, and with the argon shielding in place, it's isolated from the air, making the weld far less prone to porosity. That's argon arc welding.
1: The new type of tuyere was made of copper and weighed over 100 kilograms, being a large workpiece in welding terms. The welding difficulty was immense.
0: The copper tuyere is too large, which makes it difficult to heat. And when heating was difficult, the heat dissipation becomes uneven. If it's uneven, cracks can easily develop, and the weld won't form properly.
1: Ai Guo and his teammates worked through the problem by conducting experiments. He discovered that because copper dissipates heat so quickly,The new type tuyere had to be continuously heated during welding. This meant the ambient temperature around the tuyere became extremely high during the welding process. As a result, the welder had to wear extra protective gear.
0: The asbestos blanket can withstand temperatures of over 1,500 degrees Celsius. I covered myself with it to insulate my body, so the heat wasn't quite so unbearable. The welding torch itself would heat up to over 100 or even 200 degrees, so it had to be completely wrapped in heat-insulating cloth.And my gloves had an asbestos inner layer with leather on the outside. That helped keep my hands from getting injured.
1: Even with these precautions, some of the heat still penetrated through the asbestos blanket and gloves, searing the welder's skin.
0: Blisters formed on my hands every time I finished welding. That's how grueling it was.But I always just wanted to get the job done well. So when the blisters came, I'd prick them with a needle, apply some medicine, and a few days later, I'd be back welding again.
1: After running over 100 tests on used

0: 2 years. One day in January 1984, Ai Ai Guo felt the moment had come.
1: 满怀信心，我觉得喊的基本上都是成功的。
2: So I was full of confidence. I thought during the experiments, the welds had all been successful. Surely this time would be no different. Our workplace canteen had even prepared a celebration dinner. The plan was that once the trio was successfully welded, we'd send news of the triumph straight to the Ministry of Metallurgical Industry.But when I started welding, and no matter what I did, the fusion just wouldn't work properly. The molten pool wouldn't flow smoothly. It was either porosity or cracks. By the time it was past 1 PM, there was no hope, but I was still at it. An older colleague standing by said, "Give it up, lad. This job isn't meant for the likes of us."
0: Ai Ai Guo suffered the first Waterloo defeat of his

0: and dinner. I just went straight back home. I took a shower and went to bed. But with something weighing so heavily on my mind, I couldn't fall asleep. I just kept tossing and turning, wondering why it hadn't worked. It wasn't just embarrassing, it was utterly humiliating.
1: The unexpected setback didn't stop him from pressing forward. He regrouped, carried out repeated analysis and verification, and finally found the cause of the failure. It turned out the old and new 2 years differed in both structure and weight. The used 2 year they tested on weighed only around 100 kilograms, while the new 2 year to be formally welded weighed over 150 kilograms. On top of that, welding took place in winter, so heat dissipated even faster. These differences together led to the welding failure. Having pinpointed the problem, I.I. Guo adjusted his welding plan and, together with the electrical engineer in charge of regulating the current,

0: I told my colleague to adjust temperature to 700 degrees, then to 750, and finally to 850. And that did it. The entire welding was finished in a little over an hour. When the final inspection came in, the results showed the welding was a success. At that moment, I was elated. In my heart, I said, it's finally done. After the success, our company decided to weld 20 copper tuyeres. I ended up welding every single one of them, exactly enough for two blast furnaces.
1: For this achievement, he was awarded the second prize of the National Science and Technology Progress Award in 1987. This breakthrough also made his name in the metallurgical industry. By then, I.I. Guo had already achieved both fame and success, and many opportunities came his way to be promoted into a management position. He declined them all.
0: I told them I'm not cut out for management. I just love doing my welding. The moment I pick up the torch, I come alive.
1: Because of this passion, the pain and solitude of welding work all became a source of joy for him. In 1985, he was honored to join the CPC, the Communist Party of China. For him, he says that a good CPC member must possess real skill and competence. He lives by the principle of never being too old to learn. Not only has he himself persisted and pushed forward with determination his whole life, but he is also strict with his apprentices. His apprentice, Ouyong, says that I.I. Guo has passed down the craftsmanship of meticulousness and the relentless pursuit of excellence.
2: He always says there's absolutely no room for cutting corners in welding. Many quality problems in metal structures stem from poor welding. If you try to fool it, it will fool you right back. What he says most often is, in welding, there are no small matters. Not a bit of error is acceptable. Even a tiny fraction of, just won't do.
1: Over the past 50 plus years, he has trained more than 600 welding technicians. Throughout his career, he has overcome more than 400 welding technical challenges and improved over 100 welding processes. Thanks to his outstanding welding expertise and experience, I.I. Guo was rehired after his retirement in 2015 as a welding consultant for Xiangtan Iron and Steel Group. In that position, he continues contributing his wisdom and dedication to new challenges in China's welding field. In March 2021, a steel pipe company in northern China's Hebei province ran into a difficult problem. A crack had appeared in an expanding shaft measuring 0.3 meters in diameter and 18 meters in length. To get this expanding shaft back into working condition, the most economical and feasible solution was repair by welding. When the steel pipe company sought out I.I. Guo, he understood full well just how difficult this would be.
0: Inside this expanding shaft is a drawbar. Welders generally don't dare touch shafts. Why don't they dare? First, it's not easy to carry out heat treatment on a shaft. Second, whenever you weld, the process will produce distortion, and it's extremely difficult to guarantee its concentricity and straightness.
1: This was a super-scale challenge no one dared to take on. But I.I. Guo, already 71,

0: and finally took them to the company in Hebei Province. The company assembled a panel of more than 10 engineering and technical experts, and they asked me questions. In the end, my solutions won the approval.
1: One day in July 2021, all the welding preparations were in place, and the welding of the expanding shaft officially began. Ai Guo directed two welders to work together, following the welding procedure they had mapped out in advance. However, once the preheating was complete and the welding got underway, Ai Guo spotted a problem.
0: While they were welding, I was observing the molten pool of each weld seam at all times. I noticed the molten pool wasn't flowing quite smoothly. It looked a little unclean. The molten pool is what forms when the filler wire and the base metal melt and fuse together, like a small bowl of liquid. If this molten pool isn't clear and bright, it means the filler wire and the base metal aren't fusing together very well.
1: To get the molten pool to flow more smoothly, the voltage needed to be increased. But if the voltage was raised too high, the molten pool would enlarge correspondingly, which would lead to a welding failure. So, exactly how high should the voltage be set? Ai Guo didn't have absolute certainty. He could only rely on his years of experience, keeping a close eye on the instrument readings and every subtle change in the molten pool, until he finally found the right voltage.
0: So I adjusted the voltage. It was originally 30 volts, and I raised it to 32 volts. Once the voltage went up a little, the molten pool became clearer. That improved the fusion between the filler wire and the base metal, and the weld quality became less prone to defects.
1: In the end, after more than 10 hours of continuous, intense work by Ai Guo and the two welders, the expanding shaft was perfectly repaired. X-ray inspection showed a weld pass rate of 100%. Every indicator of the expanding shaft met the equipment's operational requirements.
2: Ai Guo.
1: On June 29th, 2021, the grand ceremony for conferring the July 1st medal, celebrating the 100th anniversary of the founding of the Communist Party of China, was held at the Great Hall of the People in Beijing. Chinese President Xi Jinping presented welder Ai Guo with the medal, which is the highest honor in the CPC. The medal citation stated that Ai Guo, a CPC member, is an outstanding exemplar of craftsmanship. He has dedicated over 50 years to his post as a welder, constantly striving for excellence and pursuing the extraordinary. Bold in innovation, he has overcome hundreds of technical challenges, becoming a master of unique skills and a pace setter in the welding industry. An old Chinese saying goes, "An old steed in the stable still yearns to gallop 1,000 miles." Now in his 70s, the master welder continues to work on the front lines of production and scientific research.
0: I'm just someone who can endure hardship and never gives up. I always want to do everything well, to the extreme. As long as I can move, I'll keep working. Right now, I'm studying laser welding and robotic welding, how to effectively combine my welding skills and experience with the capabilities of robots, to fully leverage the role of robotic arms, and to fully apply laser welding in practice, so as to further contribute my part to China's manufacturing industry.
1: With that, we conclude this edition of Footprints. Thanks for listening. I'm Bob Jones. If you're interested in hearing more about the lives of ordinary but incredible people in China,

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Just key in footprints and you can find more stories anytime, anywhere. We'll see you next time.

0: in the ocean today compared to that of the age of discovery. I am Huang Rei, your host on Voice of the South China Sea. No one is an island. Despite the distance between us, we are always connected.
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1: The Voice of South China Sea from China Media Group，
0: 让不同的人听见彼此。
2: Now the news. I'm Wen Jie. The Swiss Foreign Ministry says an Iranian delegation has landed in Switzerland for talks with the United States at the Birkenstock Resort to halt the conflict in the Middle East. Meantime, U.S. Vice President J.D. Vance has also departed Washington for Switzerland for talks with Iran. Pakistani Prime Minister Shahbaz Sharif is also heading to Switzerland to participate in technical-level talks as a follow-up to the recently signed U.S.-Iran Memorandum of Understanding. The initial negotiations on the implementation of the interim peace deal between the United States and Iran were scheduled for Friday, but were later postponed. The U.S. Central Command says the Strait of Hormuz remains open, with increasing commercial ship traffic through the waterway. The command said safe passage through the international waterway remained intact Saturday as 55 merchant ships transited, moving cargo and oil to global markets.Iran's main military command announced Saturday the closure of the Strait of Hormuz, citing U.S. breach of the newly signed peace memorandum of understanding and Israel's ceasefire violations in southern Lebanon. The Lebanese Health Ministry says Israeli attacks on Lebanon since March 2nd have left over 4,000 people dead and more than 12,000 wounded.It said Israel launched a series of drone strikes and air raids across southern Lebanon on Saturday afternoon, killing at least 15 people. The developments came despite a ceasefire agreement between Lebanon and Israel that took effect on Friday afternoon. Israeli media reported that Israel's Prime Minister Benjamin Netanyahu and Defense Minister Israel Katz have ordered the military to Defense Minister Israel Katz have ordered the military to cease fire in Lebanon.However, the forces did not withdraw from the territories they hold in southern Lebanon. Meantime, the Israeli forces and the Hezbollah group continue to exchange fire in the region. Bolivian police and military forces began clearing major roadblocks Saturday, hours after President Rodrigo Paz declared a nationwide state of emergency. The move came as the government sought to restore traffic on most national routes within 48 hours.The deployment came a day after the government reached an agreement with the country's main labor union, whose leader ordered an end to pressure measures and agreed to a 90-day dialogue process. However, some rural groups said they would continue their protests and demand Paz's resignation. China's Ministry of Emergency Management has activated a national geological disaster emergency response for Anhui, Hubei, Hunan, and Guizhou provinces.Meteorological forecasts warn that heavy downpours are expected to lash regions spanning from Guangxi region and Guizhou to the middle and lower reaches of the Yangtze River. The ministry has urged local authorities in these regions to closely monitor rainfall, flood conditions, and geological disaster risks. A Chinese satellite internet company says it has successfully completed direct-to-satellite voice calls using standard and modified smartphones.Shanghai-based SpaceSail says the trial marks China's first test of its kind, with stable connections and voice quality comparable to terrestrial 5G networks. The company says its direct-to-cell technology requires no changes to existing smartphones and could help integrate satellite communications with future 5G and 6G networks.In football, Germany came from behind to secure a dramatic 2-1 victory over Cote d'Ivoire in a thrilling World Cup 2026 Group E encounter, with substitute Dennis Wundorf scoring twice, including a stoppage time winner.

0: With the win, the German team has progressed into the knockout stages with a match to go in the group stages. Earlier, the Netherlands cruised to a 5-1 victory over Sweden, moving to the top of Group F. China's hit movie Dear You held its British premiere in central London on Saturday, ahead of its theatrical release in Britain and Ireland on June 26. The low-budget film is shot largely in the Chaoshan dialect. The story centers around Chao Pi, which refers to letters and remittances sent home by overseas Chinese. It has grossed more than 1.8 billion yuan, or $270 million, at China's domestic box office as of Friday. And that's the news. I'm Wen Jie.
1: Today we interview a U.S. business person connecting Asia and the West. Welcome to The Bridge, enlightening conversations on world cultures, life, and everything in between. Hey everyone, this is Jason Smith, host of The Bridge podcast from sunny California. 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We love The Bridge.

0: Today's guest is David J. Carlson, who is a U.S. Marine veteran, co-founder and CEO of Blue Diamond Artisan Strategies, a seasoned geopolitical consultant and risk management expert. He helps businesses navigate the complex U.S.-China relations and Asia-Pacific opportunities. Welcome back to the Bridge to China, David.
1: Thank you for having me.
0: I want to talk about your company and about your goal and cooperating with Asian countries and Western companies, getting them together, getting them engaged. I know you spent a lot of your time in China. So, what inspired you to co-found Blue Diamond Artisan Strategies, which helps focus like Western businesses and navigating China and Asia?
1: You know, the first time I went to China in 2012, started to get involved with EB-5 and some of the immigration programs at that point. Just saw that there was a market for Western services. Not a lot of service providers from the United States.

every city in the United States, or even bigger than New York, and people don't even know that they exist. I think we've just kind of become so used to the size of China and what they've accomplished. And, people see these Instagram videos and, the videos of the infrastructure and the buildings and whatnot. And I think that's just kind of where that all went. And now, we saw an opening. There's really a corporate approach to a lot of APAC business.

0: So as you know, in China and Asia in particular, and a lot of places in the world, it's really relationship building, but it's long-term. And that's kind of one of the challenges of being a smaller firm is like these other firms, you know, they just plug people in. So, you know, you got 100 years of a company forging partnerships with another firm in, say, Japan or China or Singapore or whatnot. You know, so like you did, you know, the 2015 to 2022, you know, project, and then I took over. But I'm building on top of what you're doing, right? You know, for a large firm. Whereas if it's just you, the progress you've made is the progress you've made, or, you know, your team, or, you know, your company, or, you know, whatever mechanism you're working through. So I think that's the challenge is just being able to last long enough to see the fruit of all those, you know, harvests you've planted all across, you know, the places you've tried to operate. And China is one of those places, along with Asia, that you have to, you know, you have to kind of have your feet on the ground and, you know, shake hands and have a beer. And, you know, that's just the way the business is done there. And I think a lot of people just have, you know, they don't have the time, you know, the investment that is going to be required. I think that's a big part is, you know, it's a different type of business in China and really across Asia. And same thing in the Middle East and the Gulf countries and Europe, all these places. And, you know, you start drilling down to regions, cities, you know, even neighborhoods. You know, they have different styles of the way they do things. And, you know, a lot of these places, me and you stand out like Waldo. You know, it's very easy to see that we're there, you know, so we're not blending in. So you kind of have to be able to navigate that. You have to be likable. And I think that's a big part of all of this too, and navigate that. You have to be likable. And I think that's a big part of all of this too. And you see this in the politics is, you know, when you have to throughout your career build partnerships and, you know, get consensus for things to get done, you know, you tend to work better with people versus when you can just tell people what to do or you kind of put money and buy your way through it. And I think that's showing in, you know, just some of the decision-making processes we're seeing by a lot of different countries right now, really. Oh, yeah.
1: You're listening to The Bridge.
2: Well, could you walk us through one kind of example? You don't have to give the specific names for the companies involved, where Blue Diamond Artisan Strategies turned a seemingly, you know, a difficult, insurmountable looking geopolitical or regulatory risk in China into a competitive advantage, or overcame that obstacle.
0: You know,

0: to essentially, you know, maybe pack up and leave, thinking that there was going to be a lot of, you know, problems. They had no knowledge of anything, but reminding, you know, a lot of these companies, they might not have a long track record in China. You know, things get a little tough and or a little complex and also expensive, and maybe they weren't prepared for some of this. So I think you just have to really look at each case. But you know, in this particular case, just encouraged them to, you know, wait a little bit longer and let's do a little bit more due diligence on our end, and found that there really wasn't any validity to what we thought the problem was. And, you know, things eventually smoothed out. So, you know, the moral of the story is not to overreact. And I think, that's something you see throughout the Chinese society and the government and the leadership. You see a tendency to think first or to hold off on immediate, you know, comments. And you see that really, especially, you know, East Asia, the Japanese, I think, same thing with like South Korean, and, you know, a lot of these places, they're more careful with the long-term, you know, focus. And I think that's just one of the differences with the West. So that's one area that, you know, entrepreneurs and businesses have to, you know, again, accumulate for. And that's another issue going back to, you know, one of my last answers about small businesses versus legacy companies in terms of like the timeline. You know, if you're 50 years old and you're a business of one or two people, you know, you're looking at how much time do I have? You know, you're trying to get things done because you're the brand, you're the company, you know, but you know, might be years. Whereas, you know, these firms with towers across China, like they have the ability to, you know, really, you know, plot longer timelines. And, you know, there's gonna be many people pitching in on these projects and in these relationships. So I think those are all challenges that you have to, you know, account for is a foreign business, particularly American, just because of the visibility. You know, there's no, aside from Iran and the U.S. and Israel right now, I'd say globally the relationship with the most focused and consensus globally from people when they say, you know, what's the most important and contentious relationship in the world right now? Like what relationship matters the most? You know, people say U.S. and China. I think that's just already the stakes are high, and now they've certainly elevated. And President Trump, like say with President Zelensky, you know, you don't have the cards. And I think a lot of people are looking at the situation now and they're wondering, you know, who has the cards here and who is able to dictate. And I think that's where we're at now is, you know, reminds me of you know, Texas Hold'em song that Kenny Rogers, you know, you have to know when to fold and hold and go and get up. I think right now we're kind of at a precipice in this war of where, you know, if there is an off ramp, you know, what does it look like and how long does it exist? And if it gets, intense and, you know, if it gets complicated and you have American boots on the ground and possibly allies, that all goes in you know, these calculations. And for China, they're losing a lot of their oil suppliers in the last few months, and that's a real issue for them. Is in that, going back to your question earlier about the summit, you know, I'm sure Donald Trump is going to offer American oil to make up for some of their oil, or you know, where the American companies can send some oil to China. You know, he's looking to make some deals. So there's a rebalancing going on, and we're seeing that at virtually every level of the system, really.
1: You know, that does make sense. I mean, China has a lot of other sources for oil, including Russia. However, you know, given the trade imbalance between China and the United States, and, you know, the fact that China just can't keep buying soybeans, you know, there has to be more to the trade relationship. Maybe oil or LNG could make up a considerable part of trying to rebalance some of that trade imbalance. But I wanted to switch gears to your background as a Marine. I think that's really interesting. And I, you

0: Now, part of what your company does is in its geopolitical analysis is take advantage of your expertise in geopolitics that you earned as a Marine. Could you tell us a little bit about how your background as a U.S. Marine has shaped your management methodology and how you apply that to entrepreneurial ventures in the Chinese market or Asia?
1: In China, as you know, it's a precise place. Like, I'd say, you know, really across East Asia, you know, including Singapore, Taiwan, you know, China, South Korea, you know, there's a emphasis on precision, you know, in words and actions. It's a very systematic place where there's already established norms and things that you do, that where you sit at the dinner. You know, there's things you have to really learn. You know, in the Marines, you know, one of General Mattis's ethos is, you know, winning the hearts and minds. And I think there's people that have, you know, never had their kids talk to an American or a Westerner, you know, if they've even seen them. Like, there's places where you don't see another Western person for a day, 2 days.

people about, or their kids, or their teachers, and those things I think are these relationships, because you know the governments, there's a multitude of reasons why they say things and do things. They have domestic audiences, international audiences, their alliances, but really it's the people, on the Chinese say people to people exchanges, right? Those are where a lot of things get done, and the business community has to deal with whatever the decisions are. People from all over, really, the world. Like we had people from Mexico, Philippines, just in my boot camp platoon. For someone like me, I'm from the city, in Kansas or Alabama or whatever, so they've never gotten out of their county. You get exposed to so many different types of people, which I think opens your eyes to be able to handle international business, because people have a choice who to work with, right? If they don't like you, you're not going to be invited back. You're not going to get very far. Interviews and reading things, you can pick up a lot before you ever step foot in China or Japan or Colombia or, wherever you're trying to work. But the amount of challenges never stops, never slows down. It just evolves. Like the water comes and goes, the tide. It's really, a couple months ago, it was tariffs and trade and, Taiwan and everything else has kind of been pushed aside now. And it, everything's the energy costs and, but there's a lot of conversations. I'm sure you get that in China too. People, they don't always come across Americans who are willing to talk about these things. So, the Chinese are very educated and active in their politics and government and in the world. So, like, they love to discuss these things. It's something that we're all look,

0: a few minutes, they're always like, well, what do you think about Trump? So like, they do want to talk about these kind of things. It's really fascinating. I wanted to ask you about, you know, there are a lot of Americans that I run into online who are like seeing like the Instagram videos of Chinese cities and they're like, oh, I want to travel to China, or I want to do business with China. Well, you're someone who does business with China and advises people who do business with China. So what kind of practical advice would you give to a young, you know, fresh out of college kind of entrepreneur who is interested in doing some kind of business with China? What's available? How can they get into China?
1: You know, I dealt with this and, you know, still deal with it. Obviously, you know, you have a couple of tracks as we've discussed. You have the route you go like Ernst & Young or, you know, the big firms, and, you know, you get hired in the United States, if we're talking about Americans, and maybe you can get assigned somehow to come over. I think a good option that people should look at. And, you know, you see a lot of stuff online, you know, official websites. So, you know, China is offering some like all expense paid, like education opportunities to Westerners to study in China, like Shanghai, I think was one, and it might be nationwide, but you know, there's a lot of opportunities to study. I think that's a good way. Like if you really wanted to immerse yourself, you know, if I could go back, you know, to change a ton of things. And if I knew that I wanted to be involved and go that route, I mean, you know, doing a master's there, studying abroad there, and taking the language, all those things, you know, learning Mandarin, which I don't. It's quite difficult. But I think those are some easy ways to get involved. I think if you're talking college age, you know, there's like Chinese clubs on campuses. You know, you have all these different clubs in school, and in the business community, you have, you know, chambers of commerce. That's always a good one. You know, you have your like American Chinese Chamber of Commerce. You know, one way that we started to get involved, you know, I'm from Minnesota, so Minneapolis, St. Paul, our consulate is Chicago. So, you know, I started getting more involved with the consulates. And, but, you know, it takes resources. Now you're going to Chicago for a day or two and going to these events. But if you're serious about being in these places, you need to be around these people, right? Like, so I think those are the things you can do from like the US, or if you're in Europe, same thing. You know, all these countries have consulates, embassies, there's professional chambers of commerce. So you can start to get involved and expand your network. I think that's the infrastructure, that's the foundation that you have to do. Is you can't just say, oh, wow, you know, Chongqing looks really, really cool. You know, I'm going to get involved and I'm just going to go there and, you know, I got a great idea and we're just going to rip it up. I mean, there's millions and millions and millions and millions of people that are also looking to do things in China and have the advantage, right? So you have to know what your competitive advantages are, like what you bring into the table, what makes you different. And when you're in China, you have the ability to be different because, you know, it's a pretty standard society in the sense of one country, two systems, they say. And that all makes it a lot of opportunities and a lot of challenges. But

chicken and chow mein and General Tso's chicken. And like, that's not really what Chinese eat. So like, you have to go there, you have to put in the time, and you have to make the relationships. And I think that's the hardest part for, especially for Americans, because we're on the other side of the world. So you have to commit to wanting to be over there and really getting started like you. It'd be a topic, you could certainly give a good seminar on of, how to get started and build something from scratch, right? Over there. And I think that those are challenges. There's opportunities, but you have to know that you're a guest there. There's a culture that you're not really that's foreign to you, and you have to be open to learning about it. If you're genuinely curious about them and want to talk to them, and like Chinese are extremely friendly to Americans, I've always found in my trips there. Like, I've never really dealt with like people just being mean. Like, everyone's just so nice, and they don't want anything. It's if they see you lost, they see me looking, for a signal or something, like trying to make my Google Maps work or something, or get a VPN to go. And they'll come up and ask you, like, if they speak English, like, they'll try to help you. Like they're aware that it's tough for you being there. So I think it's just an awareness that how big the market is, how different the people are, all these cities, all these provinces. There's so much history, 5,000 plus years. Families that have known each other for centuries. It's just a different culture and a different place than the United States and the West. And I think, in a way,

IIE in Shanghai, there's CIFTIS in Beijing, but there's so many more, and they're happening all the time, like every day practically, all over the country. I just learned about one from the former writer for Sesame Street, Josh Selig, 13-time Emmy Award winner. He was like, oh, there's a conference in Beijing for theme parks. And I was like, oh, I've never heard of that. And he said, well, I'm going to be there. If you want to have coffee, let's meet up. So I went to this just recently, a week ago, to this conference about theme parks. And there were roller coaster rides set up on the floor. And like, there was just like all the people, you know, in their business suits are like on the roller coasters, like going by. I was just like, wow, this is insane. I can't believe I've never heard of this. And it's been going on for years. There's just so many of these in China. So like you said, if you know, you find the right conferences in China you want to go to, like there's a lot of people there just passing out business cards.

0: you have to do your work and look at it. And cards is a good example of that.
1: You know, I was thinking about this because you have WeChat and I have WeChat. And if you don't have WeChat, you don't exist in China. You just, because like, if you say, oh, can I contact you on Facebook or call you? People are legitimately going to be confused. Because so what I've actually done is I've actually put my WeChat QR code onto my card so that when I give them the card instantaneously, they're able to add my WeChat after that conversation is over instead of both of us taking our phones out. But if you're in China, yeah, WeChat is a huge deal. Business cards are a huge deal. Why not link the two of them? I want to ask you a different question, though. I know that you live in China some of the time. So looking over your entrepreneurial journey, which Chinese province or city has surprised you the most in terms of business opportunities versus perceived risks?
0: Two parts. So the place I was the most impressed that I thought was kind of different would be Macau. You know, I went to the Belt and Road conference this past year in September. I was shocked at the level of cooperation and inclusiveness between the most senior, respected business leaders in Macau and like all the like young entrepreneurs, like the high school, college kids. It was very organized and like they all showed up. Like I went to multiple events in Macau and, you know, a couple guys are in like National Congress in China and there's just some important people and they know everybody. Like they knew the 20-year-old college kid that's like taking pre-business or something. And I've never seen that. Like I've never seen these people or at all of them. The synergy between the young people and the senior leaders and the support, like they just opened up kind of like a new, almost like, you know, in the US, you have those score centers or like kind of like a student union type place where everyone kind of come together and, you know, open workspace. Like it was for business and it was all, you know, looked like privately funded and probably some public funds too. But the amount of people that were supportive of all these things that like really is really noticeable. You know, in the US, you have a hoarding of resources by, you know, generations or groups that don't want to give up control. Like, you know, our Senate, when I ran in 2012 and 14 was the oldest in history. It's even older. Like, we just continually are getting older, but our population is younger and we're, you know, all these things are happening and people are having to reinvent the wheel, right? Because there's not this student teacher mentor. You know, we try to do it. We have different things in the veteran community or business community. You can find mentors and we have all that. But like, you know, you're talking on like a deeper level and a support more than just, okay, I'm gonna give you 20 minutes of my time. And like, normally I'm charging $500 for this. So feel, you know, privileged I'm giving you this time and free advice or whatever, you know? There's like, that's, I think, how it is a lot of times in the West. And what I saw in Macau was really the opposite. It was like, these people are there and they're hanging out. Like, it wasn't like, you see a lot of the, you know, the VIPs in these places, you know, they're, you know, time to go and they're getting out. And these guys are hanging out. So I think there, and then I'd say the place that I found to be the most unique, Chongqing, I think that's the most unique city out of all the ones I've been to. The depth of it is, it's so massive. It's just such a, like, there's so many stories. It's crazy. I mean, you see it in just the scale of it, you know, same as Shanghai and, you know, a lot of these cities in China. It's, as you know, when you get around there and you compare it to other places you've been, you know, whether it be US or, you know, UK or Europe or South America or whatnot, you just look and you just, things that we have in our home cities or home states or our biggest cities, and then you think of the things that they have in these other places and topics of conversations of spending allocations and priorities and governance. And those are the things you see. But like the difference in business between a Chongqing, a Hong Kong, Shanghai, Shenzhen, you know, all those are different niches. There's different industries. You know, China is more organizationally like coherent. Right? Like things are sectors and places that specialize in things. It's not just everything everywhere as you see in other parts of the world. So like back to your earlier question of people wanting to get into the market, like what do you want to do and where do you want to do it? Right? And certainly they can, you know, book some time with me. I'd be happy.

0: you'll talk with them. You got the resources and you got the time and you really want to do it. You know, compare it to like going to, you know, you decide to go to university. It might sound fun, but you're talking 4+ years of like your life. And this is dominating your life. Like if you're unsure, you're like maybe not, you know, going to, you know, full on, you know, expensive top rated university. If you're unsure if you even want to be in school, probably not the wisest thing, right? So I think people just decide that they want to jump in and figure it out. And that, like, you can do some of that in places that are really opposite cultures of ours. And you can pick up things, but like, no matter what happens, I mean, you'll never be Chinese, right? Like no one's ever going to say David and Jason are like ultra Chinese. Like that's not going to happen. So like, I think you can pick up as much as you can pick up from outside perspective, but you have to really be there and see it and immerse yourself. And then, you understand more. And I think it gives you an appreciation for the differences and, you know, it helps you navigate it. Oh,
1: yeah. You're listening to The Bridge.
2: You mentioned earlier strategic advantage. What is your strategic advantage? Well, one of the strategic advantages for, say, again, we keep using the example of Americans, we're both Americans, of being in China is being an American. So, you know, you can utilize that. So, I mean, as much as we could say, oh, you'll never be Chinese, that's actually a good thing in a way, because having the American in the room, people are interested in that. They're people interested in what you bring to the table with this different perspective, with, you know, and the different kind of contacts that you may have because of your relationship to the United States and knowing how business is done there. So I think that, you know, that's a good thing. Like, I've never been like, I'm going to become Chinese. My goal is to be an American in China. You know, a lot of the things you mentioned, like being an ambassador, I think that's a lot of what we do here in China, not just like for our government, but for our people and our business sectors and our culture and our background. I like being the insider outsider, you know, like being an American in China is what I bring to the table to some extent. But I wanted to mention, talk about what insider knowledge you have about doing business in China. So I'm going to make it, you know, I'm going to give you an example. I think being able to drink Mao Tai, you know, and correctly, you know, because in America, you have two glasses, they cheer each other. It doesn't matter where they contact. But in China, if someone is older than you, like you have to contact slightly lower than them on the glass. This is something that a lot of people don't know. So in your perspective with your, you know, the experience that you've had travel around China, what is some kind of insider piece of information that you think gives, you know, a Westerner in China a little bit of knowledge about how to get started in terms of building those relationships?
0: If you're not going to jump on a plane sometime soon and go to a conference, then you have to like, okay, you're in Wisconsin or California or whatever. You have an ambition to want to be doing business in China or Japan or wherever in the world. Like you have to look at like, what are your tools? Okay. And like, what can you pull on? What can you rely on? So like, okay, I'm not, just to say, I don't have the money to go to China right now or go to Asia or to get started with this. Like now you have to get started at your like local levels. Like, you know, if it's the US or Canada, you know, a lot of your universities, these, you know, clubs for Chinese students or Japanese students or wherever in the world it is, you have to start somewhere. So start in your local area, your Chamber of Commerce, you know, Lions Club. You know, if you just go on Google or, you know, whatever you're using, you know, and Asian American Chamber of Commerce, like Green Bay or, you know, wherever you're at, something's going to come up. Like you got to start somewhere, right? That's the biggest hurdle a lot of people face is just getting started because things aren't perfect. So like you have to start. And LinkedIn is a great way. I met a lot of people off LinkedIn. My partner, you know, Mr. Sue, like that was our first contact with me sending him a message on LinkedIn. So you know, we have all these tools, like, and that's the thing is like, you have your local stuff, but that also involves, you know, needing things, you know, need a vehicle, you need to go somewhere, right? But you can go on LinkedIn and, you know, you can find stuff for your state, your city, you know, different clubs for wherever you want to do things. There's Instagram pages, even, you know, a lot of these Chinese places,

0: you know, cities, companies, like they have, you know, they have Instagram pages. Some of them don't, some of them do. But like with the internet, you know, you can really develop a base of people and start attending workshops. And if you're in the U.S., your state probably has different bureaus for these places, like Minnesota does. So I think those are all things you can do immediately. And then, you know, decide, again, what's your industry? You know, where do you maybe want to be in China? Where can you go? And then just go. Like, you know, if you can take a week or, you know, 10 days or 2 weeks, or, you know, if you can get a program, if you're in school, you know, some kind of people-to-people exchange or student abroad or, you know, those types of things. And you just kind of got to get started and then, you know, network with other people.
1: I want to ask you one last question. Let's pivot back to politics and close out with this. You know, from your advantage as a geopolitical consultant, a former U.S. Marine, a veteran, someone who does business in Asia, how do you think Beijing and Washington, D.C. misunderstand each other, and what can they do to better understand each other?
0: Yeah, I think at the core, you know, you have ancient civilization and you have a young superpower that, you know, had a really intense, grand century, you know, United States. You know, you look where we were at in 1900 versus where we're at in 2000 when I graduated, and the position of the country in that 100 years, or, you know, 1920 to 2020, like how much changed for us. You know, we went from a country that was people thought certain things of, and we represented certain things, and then we became the last standing superpower, you know, after the fall of the Soviet Union. And, you know, then it was just us to kind of reign in a way. And that has created opportunities and has created, you know, problems that have went on for years and changed and evolved. And from China's perspective, that century where we had changed so much, you know, they had a very painful century. You know, a lot of bad things had happened, and they were not a solid state. Like, they were fractured. Their people were suffering. There was so many people taking advantage of the Chinese, like all these other countries and companies. And there was a century of embarrassment, century of pain. But that century goes into 5,000 years of greatness and, you know, of history and leading the world, you know, times. And I think there's a question of, in the United States, how do we keep China from becoming equal, right? I think there's people who think we're like 1A and 2A, you know, or however you want to look at it. The Chinese don't see it like that. The Chinese, I think, are looking for a parity. They're looking for, like, to be viewed in the same respect. You know, if you're in a race and you're looking at someone ahead of you, you might not necessarily want them to fall and break their arm and their leg and go to the hospital for you to pass them, you know, but you came from way back there. You might not want them to trip and fall and go to the hospital and be like paralyzed, but, like, you know, if they maybe tripped and, you know, skin their knee for 10 seconds and you could catch up for an extra 10 seconds, it might be all you need, right? So I think it's kind of like that for the Chinese. It's like this Iran war, they've just kind of sat and let it play out because we're bleeding money every day. We're getting, you know, far more divided. There's so many issues. Like, as you know, when you go in the U.S., it's like you feel like you're just hit with so much drama. And I think that we're just in a position where we're trying to hold on and they're trying to ascend, and we're trying to control what a lot of people think is decent. How do you manage a country that is almost five times your size, 30 times older than you? Like, the Chinese people see themselves as, you know, wise people. Like, I was watching an interview of with a former Singaporean leader discussing the United States leadership and, like, their wisdom that they tend to lack in leaders. I think that's how a lot of Asia looks at it, is like, we're powerful, but, like, we're not wise. We make stupid decisions for being a young country. And I see this on my Facebook. You know, I post things that are critical of, you know, say, this current Iran, or, you know, policy about something in, you know, Asia or Middle East. You know, people are just, you know, come to attack immediately, right? Like, I got, like, these people, some I've been Marines with, people I've known. It's like private, you know, personal page. But like, there's just a disregard for everybody else. Like, it's America and like everyone else should just like move aside and like bend the knee while we walk on by. But these places all have their own interests too. And I think it's as the kind of the big dog, you know, we've kind of missed the opportunity and a lot of goodwill. And the Chinese, by not doing much, I think are building even more goodwill. And I think the last year, the opinion of China globally has improved quite a bit because China has been really restrained. And I think a lot of people would look at it in that context. On the big scale, like, of course, there's all the little things happening, you know, intelligence, counterterrorism, military buildup, going into this, international waters or breaching this zone or, you know, whatnot. We have a problem is the United States is trying to maintain a positive friendship relationship at the same time, like trying to like take out the kneecaps, you know? And I think that's how they look at it. And I think, you know, something we haven't talked about, which me and you briefly, you know, discussed the differences, you know, is there an American fatigue? There's an advantage, and I think in years past, for people like you and I working in Asia or Middle East or South America or even Europe to an extent, where people really wanted, and there was a desire, America or even Europe to an extent, where people really wanted, and there was a desire to have Americans involved in our perspective. Because a lot of reasons, you know, we're innovative, we're hardworking, we're intelligent, we're educated, you know, usually polite, and the people wanted us involved. And I think now I'm seeing it, and maybe you're seeing it, but like I was in the Philippines recently when I left the U.S. last month, and I'm starting to see like people are like fatigued. Like, and I made a post about this, and like, but they're like, people are tired. Like, they're tired of us dominating their life. Like, American internal politics is really started to take precedence of other countries' lives, like the Epstein files and all these different things that are happening in U.S. politics are really global issues. And I think people are looking at us and they're like, what the hell are these guys doing? Like, what's going on over here? And, you know, our travel and tourism is way down. And then you got the World Cup coming. And how's that going to go? And then all the things, you know, my home state, Minnesota, with, you know, all the ICE activity and, you know, the two people that were killed. And what are we projecting to the rest of the world? Like, what is it to be an American now? And what does that mean to all these other people? Because, again, like, they're just like the Chinese businesses or the American businesses, like, we all have choices that we want to work with and who we don't want to work with and who we think are good and who we think are bad. You know, like you're not the only person with a show to talk to. Like if everyone wants to boycott you, you know, for whatever reason, because of where you're from, like, you know, who do you talk to? Like what quality of your work are you able to do or is being kept from you because of things that are really outside your control? Like, you know, I don't think President Trump is calling you and saying, hey, Jason, like, you know, what do you think about, you know, this move on the island or whatever, right? And he's not calling me. But, like, he's calling someone. Someone's making these calls, and they're making the wrong calls. And I think there's...

before the Marines. I was in the Marine officer program. It was an interesting time, especially a very, very liberal anti-war university in England, in Lancaster. I saw, and I was, you know, very pro-Iraq war. Like, I hadn't started yet, but, like, I thought, like, we need to go. Like, I was gung-ho for it. Like, I was leaving college to go in the Marines. And, you know, like, I was for it. And, you know, hindsight, a lot of us look at, you know, a lot of things. And that's an entire other show of, you know, why did we go? Whose interests are we serving, et cetera? But, like, America was just the focal point of a lot of things. And you saw that in your conversations. But, like, you know, it was after 9/11, we were attacked. So, like, there was a sympathy, there was a empathy, there was, like, people cared, like, they were so friendly, because it was, like, there might have been a fatigue for whatever reason, but it wasn't necessarily because of what we're doing. And I think now, you know, it's kind of like after the Iraq war started, you know, only now I think it's much worse. Social media and all these other tools, everything is...

widget, and there's a British company or a Chinese company or a Thai company or an Australian company. All these different places produce all these similar things, right? Do you want to go with me or you or with the American company based out of Texas or whatnot? Like, I think people are really starting to feel more deeply about the issue of America, Americanism, MAGA, where does that fit for the rest of the world? Like, you know, the war, you know, if you don't have the money to put, you know, gas in, and there's no gas for your scooter, and you're a grab bike driver in Bangkok, and you can't work and make money, like, how do you feel about the U.S. and about the war? You know, and these people, all these interactions, and they interact with Americans. And, like, there's all this connection. And people that never leave the country and that aren't, you know, they just brush it off and, like, who the hell cares? But, like, there's a lot that rides on it. You know, and another one you're...

0: choices of, you know, how to navigate, who to deal with, who to talk to, who to recommend, who to refer, you know, they're not going to necessarily, you might not be the first choice. And that can be simply because you're American, because people, and that's just the reality of where we're heading. But something you said earlier, and, you know, and I'll end with this, you know, how do people get, you know, involved in Asia business or Chinese business or whatnot? And, you know, it's, you know, in part, this point, you have to be recommended or referred by someone for the most part. You can't just say, hey, I'm David, this is Jason. You know, we're here, we've got, you know, widget A, B, and C, and we're here to sell you. Like, it's a Shark Tank, right? That's not going to really work there. Like, someone has to introduce and say, hey, this is Mr., you know, Mr. Carlson, you know, this is Mr. Smith, this is Mr. Johnson. Like, I recommend these gentlemen. Like, I've worked with them in doing this, or you got to be referred. Like, there's got to be a sequence. You don't just come in off the street. You have to, like, build that infrastructure and that foundation of your relationships. Locally, you can do it, and then LinkedIn. And, you know, don't be afraid to, you know, have conversations with some of these people. But, you know, that's really where it starts and ends, and that's kind of the situation. And those are the challenges that we are facing, really, in an unprecedented time. So, you know, back to your initial question, you know, the meeting between, you know, the U.S. and Chinese side, you know, it'll be fascinating just to see the order of topics at that time. Like, where will they move, right? You know, what's very important today might not be number one or number two in 2 weeks. You know, things just are completely been upended by this conflict. And, you know, the pressure it's putting on, you know, because Asia, you know, it's such a vital stretch of shipping for this part of the world. So, like, America, you know, we have some more options. In Europe, there's some more options. They don't have as many options over here. This is all making for, you know, 2026 to be a year of change. And I think that's what we're going to continue to see moving forward. So I think, you know, the thing for people wanting to get into this market or into these markets, you know, is to double down on the hard assets of business, such as the relationships, shaking hands, passing out cards. Like you said, you know, if you don't have WeChat, that's a place to start, or Red Note, or, you know, start learning some language, read some articles, subscribe to some newsletters. You know, you have to start somewhere, but, that'd be my advice. But, you know, I think it's shows like yours, that are really, you know, kind of bridging, the gap and, creating bridges and conversations. And, you know, appreciate you having me on again. And, you know, hopefully, you know, people can, learn something from, you know, our journey, you know, through all of this.
1: You know, some of your insights about U.S. image abroad and maybe what we can do to start to find an off-ramp for some of the issues that the U.S. is dealing with internationally are really insightful, and also just, you know, how to start engaging in business in China. I just wanted to thank you so much for your time. David J. Carlson is co-founder and CEO of Blue Diamond Artisan Strategies. If you Google that, you can find his website really easily. Again, thank you so much for your time, David.
0: Yeah, you can... You find me on Instagram, David Carlson Worldwide, or at David Carlson USA, Twitter, LinkedIn, Red Note, WeChat, all that. So, you know, appreciate it. And that's it.

0: 这里是中央广播电视总台南海之声
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0: 让不同的人听见彼此。
2: Now the news. I'm Wen Jie. The Swiss Foreign Ministry says an Iranian delegation has landed in Switzerland for talks with the United States at the Birkenstock Resort to halt the conflict in the Middle East. Meantime, U.S. Vice President J.D. Vance has also departed Washington for Switzerland for talks with Iran. Pakistani Prime Minister Shahbaz Sharif is also heading to Switzerland to participate in technical-level talks as a follow-up to the recently signed U.S.-Iran Memorandum of Understanding. The initial negotiations on the implementation of the interim peace deal between the United States and Iran were scheduled for Friday, but were later postponed.

0: the closure of the Strait of Hormuz, citing U.S. breach of the newly signed peace memorandum of understanding and Israel's ceasefire violations in southern Lebanon. The Lebanese Health Ministry says Israeli attacks on Lebanon since March 2nd have left over 4,000 people dead and more than 12,000 wounded. It said Israel launched a series of drone strikes and air raids across southern Lebanon on Saturday afternoon, killing at least 15 people. The developments came despite a ceasefire agreement between Lebanon and Israel that took effect on Friday afternoon. Israeli media reported that Israel's Prime Minister Benjamin Netanyahu and Defense Minister Israel Katz have ordered the military to cease fire in Lebanon. However, the forces did not withdraw from the territories they hold in southern Lebanon. Meantime, the Israeli forces and the Hezbollah group continue to exchange fire in the region. Los Angeles has declared an emergency as a warehouse fire burns for a fourth day. The blaze erupted Wednesday at a cold storage facility near downtown, sending heavy smoke across the region. Mayor Karen Bass says the declaration will unlock state resources. Fire officials say the building's dense foam insulation, once ignited, can smolder slowly and trap heat, producing persistent smoke. Ammonia refrigerants have been removed, but concern is growing over decomposing frozen food inside. The LA Fire Department has urged residents to limit smoke exposure. China's Ministry of Emergency Management has activated a national geological disaster emergency response for Anhui, Hubei, Hunan, and Guizhou provinces. Meteorological forecasts warn that heavy downpours are expected to lash regions spanning from Guangxi region and Guizhou to the middle and lower reaches of the Yangtze River. The ministry has urged local authorities in these regions to closely monitor rainfall, flood conditions, and geological disaster risks. A Chinese satellite internet company says it has successfully completed direct-to-satellite voice calls using standard and modified smartphones. Shanghai-based SpaceSail says the trial marks China's first test of its kind, with stable connections and voice quality comparable to terrestrial 5G networks. The company says its direct-to-cell technology requires no changes to existing smartphones and could help integrate satellite communications with future 5G and 6G networks. In football, Germany came from behind to secure a dramatic 2-1 victory over Cote d'Ivoire in a thrilling World Cup 2026 Group E encounter, with substitute Dennis Wundorf scoring twice, including a stoppage time winner. With the win, the German team has progressed into the knockout stages with a match to go in the group stages. Earlier, the Netherlands cruised to a 5-1 victory over Sweden, moving to the top of Group F. China's hit movie Dear You held its British premiere in central London on Saturday, ahead of its theatrical release in Britain and Ireland on June 26. The low-budget film is shot largely in the Chaoshan dialect. The story centers around Chaopi, which refers to letters and remittances sent home by overseas Chinese. It has grossed more than 1.8 billion yuan, or 270 million U.S. dollars, at China's domestic box office as of Friday. And that's the news. I'm Wen Jie.
1: At a point of time when Japanese automakers are essentially receding, in my view, in many parts of the world, cooperation, something like this, could be a win-win proposition for both parties.
2: It gives Chery a real significant location, which can avoid all sorts of taxes, duties, and other levies that may appear later, who knows.
3: Overcoming the hurdles for international production arising now very strongly due to a more conflictual world.
1: From Nissan's perspective, it's clearly a matter of further utilizing the idle capacity.
3: China will be the dominant power in car production and will be both innovative and a forefront of innovation.
2: Brand architecture is a real challenge going forward.
4: Welcome to the Chat Lounge. I'm Ti Yuan. Joining me for a chat on Chinese automaker Chery's possible partnership with Japan's Nissan in the United Kingdom. John Gaunt, Professor of Economics, University of International Business and Economics, China. Mike Baston, a China observer and senior lecturer, the University of Southampton, England. And Hans-Peter Burghoff, the chair of the Banking and Finance Department, University of Hohenheim, Germany.

0: Welcome back to the show, gentlemen. So let's begin with the deal itself. Chery and Nissan have signed a pact to explore the possibility of the Japanese automaker building vehicles designed by the Chinese company at its UK factory. From an outside observer's perspective, Hans-Peter, why do you think Chery wants this partnership?
1: Well, maybe it's a simple story of being present in more countries with own production, overcoming the hurdles for international production arising now very strongly due to a more conflictual world. Maybe, but that's an interesting question I'd like to ask my Chinese colleague. Also, the tendency to become more dependent from your home country, even in China. We observe this very much by German, large German companies say, oh, Germany has got some problems. So we get more international to isolate ourselves from this single national development. And I think this might also hold for China to some degree. In a more risky world, you try to diversify even production capacity.
0: Right. The ball kicked to John. From a Chinese perspective, your interpretation.
2: I think this is actually a very interesting new idea, a new model from a Chinese automaker's perspective. The first thing I want to point out is that Chery is actually a very internationalized company. I don't even believe this, but it's actually true. You know, over 70% of Chery's sales are actually outside of China. Mm. The bulk from Europe, as a matter of fact, for like 1 month, one model from Chery is number one on the top 10 model list in UK. It has two brands, new brands that not many people in China even know about it. One is a model, one is Jaecoo. And they're actually very popular in UK right now. There's some talk about, you know, like breaking into the, like over 10% of the UK market in less than 18 months or something like that. You know, Chery obviously is very successful internationally. And I think at a point of time when, you know, the Japanese automakers are essentially receding, in my view, in many parts of the world, I think a cooperation, something like you, in many parts of the world, I think a cooperation, something like this, could be a win-win sense to me. And also, Nissan is not the first time when it comes to international

0: hinges. So one would expect to see some, you know, big announcements like this in the auto industry.
1: Actually, Chery explored a similar manufacturing partnership with Nissan in Spain 2 years ago, marking the Chinese automaker's first production venture in the EU. But the project has faced delays. Then what makes the UK project different, and why are both sides still confident about moving forward, Mike?
2: Well, that's a good question. There are several reasons why this particular tie-up with Nissan, given that Chery is extensively international already, but the Nissan UK tie-up is potentially very significant for several reasons. One, it could be, what would be, the very first time that Chinese cars are manufactured in the UK. And that's very significant. It's the largest UK car plant. There are 7,000 jobs there that should be preserved. Still Nissan jobs. It's a real expansion in terms of numbers. And of course, with the UK currently coming out and Brexit coming out of the single European market, it gives Chery a real significant location, which can avoid all sorts of taxes, duties and other levies that may appear later. Who knows? So they fall within that. And it also increases their presence across Europe as well. So the UK is still a very, very prominent trading member across the EU. So it's the first. It's the first for a Chinese brand. There are others that have expanded internationally, obviously BYD in particular, Geely. But for Chery, it will be a real, real significant moment to be the very first Chinese car brand to be manufactured in the UK. And building on what John said, and I'm sure people realize this, the Jaecoo brand, the Omoda and the Jaecoo brand in particular, Jaecoo brand in March this year was the highest selling UK new car brand, pipping the Ford Puma, which had been top for 2025. So it's already very, very popular. And

0: to discuss possibilities with other car brands, other international car brands in the UK as well.
1: Then, Hans-Peter, how is this proposed Nissan partnership different from Chery's earlier cooperation with Volkswagen in Germany then?
0: Well, it's different in this context.
1: Sorry. Okay, I'll go to Hans-Peter later. Go on, please.
2: No problem. No problem. I think.

0: here, if I understand the Chery deal rightly, they just step in. They do their own cars. It's not kind of cooperation in this sense. So I think that's a different kind of cooperation we have here.
1: Contract manufacturing, yeah. So it is slightly different. So Nissan still own the plant. Nissan still, they're still Nissan employees. They're on the Nissan payroll, but it's very, very helpful for Nissan, whose production is limited, and that they're switching. I think it's line two. They're going to continue with their production. Their line one will be exclusively Chery car production. So it's very, very good for their plant utilization. So it's a win-win, but it's pure contract manufacturing.
0: May I pose some questions in this respect? I'm not sure about if it's really win-win, because in a way, you give up your own product and you produce another product. That's a bad sign. It means that your presence on the market is not strong enough to sell your own product. And I mean, this kind of cooperation is good with regard to variable costs of production, because then you have something to offer. If this product line isn't used anymore by Nissan, then they put somebody in, and this new production by Chery just have to cover the variable cost, but not a fixed cost. And that's a big problem, because in the long run, it doesn't pay for new factories, for vamping up things, for all these things. It's just, how should I say, a temporary solution, which helps us to bridge the problem. The question is, for Nissan, does this bridge lead to anywhere? Does it lead to, again, being a stronger company, or you just scale down to somebody who provides production facilities?
2: Even if that means Nissan will utilize the 50% production capacity, which without this project is totally unutilized, it's also not a win-win to you?
0: I mean, it's not the fault of Chery if it's not a win-win cooperation. It's a problem of Nissan. They can't solve their problems by letting out production capacity, because, I mean, it's a good business in the short run, because it means that if the variable cost of their production, having this production capacity, they're covered now. That's good. And even they earn a little bit more there, because there's some margin between the full cost calculation and the flexible cost, variable cost calculation. So there's something to gain on both sides, that win-win, but only in the short run. In the long run, Nissan must have a full cost calculation, which allows them to have these factories. So if they don't have that, these factories will get older and older and older, and in the end, nobody can use them anymore. So that's a dangerous point if you switch from being somebody who produces and fully finances production to somebody who just produces somebody else's product for some time. And I think a car factory is a big, big investment. It should cover the full cost in the long run.
2: So you're saying in short run, it's a win-win, but not necessarily in the long run.
0: In the long run, Nissan must find other solutions to its problem. That's not a good solution.
2: John, do you agree?
3: Well, I'm pretty sure, you know, the issue raised by Hans Peter has been already thought about by the Nissan executives. And I don't think they're not that smart as to not even thinking about that prospect. I think the issue comes down to the trade-off, whether they're going to let this plant sit idle. By letting this plant additional assembly line sitting idle, I don't think it's going to take their sales prospect. Doesn't mean that Chery is not going to keep investing. Chery is not going to make inroads further into the British market. They probably have already thought about these issues. And we all agree that in the short run, it's a win-win situation over the long run. I'm not even sure there's a long run for Nissan in this case. So, you know, I think we have to speak of the market realities here. That would be my assessment.
2: Then if the partnership goes as planned or as they both want, John, what would be the biggest advantage for both companies then?
3: Well, I mean, from Nissan's perspective, it's clearly a matter of further utilizing the idle capacity there. They are not able to sell all the cars being produced using these two assembly lines. That's why they are consolidating production in one assembly line and use the other one for producing some machine in one assembly line and use the other one for producing somebody else's automobiles. Mm. And that saves, you know, economics would call it maybe fixed cost. It saves fixed cost. That's a win from Nissan's perspective. And I think from Chery's perspective, it really saves money in terms of capacity expansion here. You know, they're selling very well. Their sales keep going, and they have to spend more money to build a plant from the scratch. Why not using somebody else's production line that's already there? You know, Chery is shipping CKE products for assembly to UK, for assembly there anyway. Whether they do it or somebody else do it, it doesn't matter. I think at the end of the day, what really matters is what these cars sold under what brand, sold under what market here. They are going to be sold under JCool or Armadale brands. And I think from Chery's perspective, you know, that's a win for them as well.
1: Mm. Right, stepping stone, I think.
2: But John, will producing vehicles overseas

0: erode some of the cost advantages Cherry enjoys from manufacturing in China?
1: Well, I think, you know, I think this boils down to a very much sort of a political question. I don't think the, you know, as President Macron has pointed out that, you know, this trade relationship between China and European Union, or maybe UK is included, it's not going to be sustainable over the long run if we see this very sizable sustained trade surplus or on our side of trade surplus, but trade deficit on their side. This is not going to be a sustainable situation. So it's not an issue about, it's not a matter of cost. I think it's a matter of sustainability over the long run, political sustainability and economic sustainability over the long run. I think, you know, making this kind of investment in UK, you know, having these cars being produced in UK, still preserve jobs over there, you know, still utilizes the capacity over there. I think somebody mentioned 4,000 jobs there. We don't want to see these cars shipped from China into UK and see these 4,000 jobs disappear. So I think this can be a win-win situation for both sides. And, you know, it's a... a, a, a

0: So it's not just a simplistic cost comparison.
1: Right. So you're saying that advantages generated by producing in the UK will actually outweigh that of rising labor costs, if you will, if sherry produces in China,
0: well,
1: right?
0: I think it's what I'm saying is it's probably a political necessity here. Sherry probably doesn't have a choice. It has to produce cars over there in UK if they want to be over the long run.
1: All right.
0: I think the model of, you know, producing everything in China and exporting everything to UK or to Europe is not going to work over the long run.
1: Then we know that Sunderland was once a crown jewel of British auto manufacturing. Then Mike, what does the need to bring in an outside brand, be it Chery or Nissan, reveal about the pressure facing, you know, traditional automakers in Europe then?
0: This has already started in UK. I mean, I think UK has stopped producing sort of mass market cars quite some time ago, when they stopped producing Leyland, for example, right? I mean, when the factories were being taken over by BMW, when they sold Jaguar to Ford quite many years ago. Today, I think UK only produces, under its own brands, a small sort of a niche brand, luxurious brand. They still produce some cars like that. But this is it's a long history of industrial policy going back to Prime Minister Thatcher, I believe. But, you know, I think it's a good idea to still preserve some of that old legacy here, right? I mean, after all, UK was one of the few countries first started the whole industry in the first place. So I think, having a little bit of an auto industry in UK is still a very good thing for UK and also for foreign companies operating in UK.
2: I think the big change.
1: Go ahead, Mike.
2: The big change in the UK, obviously, governments, Thatcher was very much bringing the Japanese. I think the big change in the UK in the last few years is the UK car consumer, who are now less, let's say, brand loyal. It used to be the case going back a number of years that your car, Japanese cars are more reliable, German cars are more reliable, and they were, and they probably still are. But now I think that that has gone. I think the UK car consumer is far more open-minded, and that's why we see the JQ brand really topping the list of new car sales recently, and that's, I think, can only continue. So I think the UK car consumer is far more open to cars from wherever they are, for whatever brand. And the advertising we see that I've seen and looked at in some detail of the JQ brand on UK television, again, is very advanced, very sophisticated. So I think the branding is becoming far more mature. And of course, we have the reliability now. So the fact that they're Chinese produced is actually becoming a good thing. So that's the real change for the UK consumer. We saw this with Lenovo, with Hire. These brands are now as competitive as the real household names that typically are German, American in those areas. So it's good news for Chinese produced cars, and the UK car consumer is open to that. Very, very positive.
3: May I ask you one point?
1: Go ahead.
3: What's the role of price in these new chances? Because, I mean, if you sell a car of the luxury class at the price of a medium class car, then for sure you look very, very good. And we must be aware of that China still has much lower production.

0: automakers are trying to push in Europe are mostly hybrid cars and electric vehicles. I'm really blind to old age. As a matter of fact, the top best-selling cars in China last month, none of them is an ICE car. None of them is an ICE car. Each one of them either is an electric vehicle or a hybrid car. More than 50% of the cars sold here in China today are electric cars or hybrid cars.So I think, you know, this idea about emission stuff, I mean, this is the ice age. It's out of date, out of context. This is 20 years ago we're talking about these things. But today, I'm being very honest here. I mean, they're belonging to the history dustbin.
1: This has been the Chaff Lounge. It seems we're witnessing a reversal of roles between Chinese automakers and their European and Japanese counterparts. Then what does this shift mean for China's auto industry and for the future of the global automotive landscape?That's coming up next.

0: Tales of Chinese Children is a collection of fairy tales and fables written by Edith Eaton, one of the first Asian American women writers from the turn of the 20th century. Edith focused on the turn of the 20th century. Edith focused on children who were treasured.
1: They are the sweetest gift of all.
0: Lost.
2: Get away from me. Get away from me.
0: Or misunderstood.
1: My son, the evil spirit in your sister, had almost lost you to me.
0: In the complicated adult world and much more. 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
3: Welcome back. Let's continue our chat on Chinese automaker Chery's possible partnership with Japan's Nissan in the UK.
4: A slew of other Chinese automakers, they're also entering overseas manufacturing networks through partnerships or acquisitions or contract production, but they are mainly, you know, electric vehicle producers, manufacturers, or hybrid car manufacturers like BYD, XPeng, and Great Wall Motor. None of them the traditional combustion-driven cars. So, John, which examples or example stands out most to you?
5: The example, I think consumers' tastes have already changed. I mean, here's a saying here in China. Once you sit in an electric vehicle, you will never think about going back to an ICE car anymore. Mm. You know, in terms of the quietness, in terms of the comfort of driving, in terms of the automation they can afford, in terms of the, you know, entertainment, the information they can afford. You know, there are certain things on an ICE car you just cannot do. What is in an EV, it's a lot easier to do, for example, things related to autonomous driving. I just give you one example. You know, for something like autonomous parking, for example, it's a lot easier to do on an electric vehicle, right? And numerous examples of why Chinese consumers are getting to EVs and abandoning ICE cars. They're not doing this out of some environmental concern.

0: other nations which have the same ability to produce great cars cannot do so at the same costs. And that's a big problem we still have. I know this is somewhat fading out. Chinese workers, Chinese engineers also want to get well paid, so the costs are going up in this respect. But there's still the story about that so many parts of the Chinese economies are just very, very cost efficient due to lower standards with regard to economy and other aspects. And this also somehow is mirrored in the cost of production of cars and leads to a more aggressive stance. So I don't think that in the long run, the world will accept these asymmetries. And this means we get into a more fractalized world, which is a sad thing, because I think it would be fantastic if we all had a choice to buy the best car on the globe at the best price. But we can't cope with this asymmetry for long. And so I think, so in this respect, it will depend on political decisions, how this development will really change the world in the future. And these are political decisions I personally cannot foresee, because politics is erratic, as we experience every day again and again.
1: Yeah, we'll talk about some political factors later on, but now on this issue, Mike, your take here?
2: I mean, this is another aspect of the process of globalization. So it's a Chery, it's a Chinese car brand, it's good for the nation, for China and Chinese economy that's expanding internationally, and its brands are so popular in the UK now, but the fact that it's Chinese will become less significant as it expands more and more internationally. So it will just be a competitive, an internationally competitive car brand. And as Hans-Peter said, generally that's a good thing. The more competition we want, the better, and better for consumers. And I think that's how the UK consumer looks at it. This is just a competitive car. They like the advertising, they like the branding, and it's going down well in the UK. And this really is, I think, just a stepping stone. I think this is the thing. End of

0: but all the world can still thrive together. So I think I wouldn't necessarily characterize this as sort of us against them kind of a mentality. We had a very similar history before, and I think moving forward, I think the Chinese government, the Chinese companies would be sensitive to the political issues involved here when it comes to more cars being sold in Europe, more cars running on streets in Europe, and we need to do this sort of thing in a dedicated way.
1: Then you're saying moving beyond exporting vehicles toward building a global manufacturing footprint is becoming a trend in China's auto industry.
0: Well, I think I'm even more audacious than that. I think, today, even the idea of a Chinese automaker can be challenged, in my view. I mean, history, look at the Nissan Renault Alliance. Is this a French company? Is this a Japanese company? Who knows, right? I mean, it's both, actually. Why can't we establish a, Volkswagen SAIC company? Call it a German company, call it a Chinese company, it really doesn't matter. As long as both sides can benefit from this, preserving jobs in Germany, preserving jobs here in China, I think I really don't care if the company is a German company or a Chinese company.
1: But there are a lot of benefits for those Chinese automakers and for overseas consumers as well. But are there any downsides that you may be concerned,
2: Could I make a point here?
1: Mike, go ahead.
2: I think one of the potential limitations when you're working with Nissan, okay, it's a wholly owned Chery brand and Nissan are producing it. But what I would like to see as Chinese car brands expand internationally, Chinese brands internationally generally, is an infusion of Chinese elements and playing on Chinese cultural heritage. That would really appeal to UK consumers, because at some point, even car brands have to have that emotional edge, that emotional meaning. And China, with Chinese heritage and a Chinese brand infusing Chinese elements, the Guochao aspect, is ideally placed to do that and do that properly and appropriately. And I think that might be a limitation working with Nissan, working with other international car brands, that they might be limited. I'd like to see them be a little bit more bold. The Jaecoo brand, for example, it is a very, very successful brand, but it doesn't sell itself on that little element of Chinese tradition, Chinese heritage, telling that emotional story, which we know is crucial to any branding success. So that infusion of Chinese elements is something that I think Chery need to incorporate into their strategy. But maybe they will do that in the future, but it might be limited. But again, maybe this is just a stepping stone and they'll go even further in years to come and not need Nissan.
1: Right. Maybe go back to the question I just asked. About the downsides, if Chinese automakers are moving their production lines overseas, like in a great amount.
2: The downside, this happened with Japan when it expanded. The

0: Hans Peter still suggesting that Cherry management of the Chinese company Cherry didn't think things through, right? They made some like probably.
1: No. He's not saying that. He's just saying that these things should be taken into consideration.
0: Yeah. Like you said, they should have.
2: I just say it's an intangible.
0: Yeah, they should have thought this through, right?
1: Nothing about Cherry.
0: Okay, then John, your take here?
1: Well, I think, and I was thinking about example of SAIC's operation of the MG brand. MG is a British brand that has been bought by SAIC, Shanghai Automobile, a long time ago. And MG actually is doing quite well in Europe and in UK in particular these days. And I think the history of managing MG is actually a very good example of a Chinese automaker should get itself internationalized. How it should get internationalized? It keeps, you know, its research and development center in that Longbridge facility. It tries to keep the MG sort of, you know, heritage. It's more of a racing car for an average person. You know, try to design cars towards that idea. You know, as a matter of fact, this model of keeping design centers, development centers in Europe is actually quite popular among automakers here in China. A lot of cars are indeed designed in Europe. I mean, I have gone through many occasions where the chief designer came onto the stage in the opening ceremony of a new car, and you see this guy is a European. And I think the big automakers here in China, Chang'an, for example, Shanghai Automobile, they all have their design centers in Europe, you know, in Italy, for example, in Germany, for example. So I think the automakers in China are cognizant of the problem, the issue here, and they want to design cars that can be sold in Europe. They are trying to design those, you know, so-called global models, and we have to see how well they are going to do that. And in this case, Cherry is essentially following the footsteps of these great companies. We have to see how good Cherry is doing in UK and Europe in general.
0: Hans Peter has got some doubts, or is not so certain about the prospect or the future of this partnership. Then let's probe that aspect, prospects and challenges. But that's coming up next.

0: The strong wind was howling and whistling.
1: He was the first Chinese citizen to graduate from Yale University in the mid-19th century.
0: I was born on the 17th of November. She had prominent features. Three of us were old enough to lend a helping hand.
1: He navigated between two vastly different cultures and moved further to realize his dream and promote understanding between the people of China and the United States.
0: Ye Mingxing was a native of Hanyang. I realized no danger. China is really awakening.
1: Come and join us in discovering the incredible journey of Yong Wang in his autobiography, My Life in China and America. 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
2: Welcome back. Now let's dive into the prospects and challenges of Chinese automaker Chery's possible partnership with Japan's Nissan in the UK.
3: Well, like we mentioned earlier, the agreement remains a non-binding memorandum of understanding. What could be the biggest obstacles before it can become a reality? John, your take?
4: I think it's quite interesting to see that they are saying they are exploring the possibility. So obviously, having another company producing your own car is a very complex task. Many details will have to be worked out. And I think that's why they call this a non-binding MOU, that they are exploring things, right? It's not a done deal yet. They have to work out all the details. So we have to see whether it will eventually materialize or not.
3: Yeah.
4: But I think regardless of this potential venture, I think Chery has been quite successful in terms of landing in the British market. And they've got a good start and they are growing. And hopefully they can bring better products, more economic products to the British consumers.
2: So you don't foresee any specific challenges?
4: I'm pretty sure there are a lot of challenges. Of course, there are a lot of challenges.
2: What could be the biggest one?
4: Well, I think we touch upon some of it. You know, the cultural differences, the labor market, the labor law, for example, cultural differences, corporate cultural differences. Mm. You know, these are all

0: big challenges. You know, keep in mind, Shell is an SOE, a state-owned enterprise, owned by the local government in Wuhu, Anhui province. As a matter of fact, I'm right sitting now as I speak, actually. But in any case, there's got to be a lot of challenges.
1: One of the challenges, just on from a branding perspective for Chery and other aspiring international car producers, is this issue of brand architecture. As they expand and become bigger, how do they balance and juggle that portfolio of brands, not just products? So JQ, Omada, what names do they use? Do they lend the company name? Is it two-tier branding with a little bit of Chery, a little bit of Chinese-ness, possibly some, but some not? So that brand architecture needs a lot of planning, a lot of long-term thinking. And I think that's the real challenge, because car consumers will want change. And they will want brand names that are different and exciting and have an emotional attachment, emotional story. So brand architecture is a real challenge going forward.
2: But Nissan has said all those things will be in its control even after this partnership. So can't be a big issue, right?
1: Yes, I think so. And I think we have to just be positive with this memorandum of understanding, and that the position at the moment looks very favourable for both brands, both companies. But it really is a stepping stone. So I think what emerges over the next few months and years is something we have to keep a very, very close eye on. I think the projection or the plan is to start rolling off the production line in, I think, April next year, start of the financial year, 2027, not very far away. But a lot can happen and change in between. And again, it's a non-binding MOU. So let's watch this space. And I suspect Chery will move quite decisively and quite quickly. And again, that JQ brand and its popularity in the UK is driving everything. And that's a really good platform for expansion.
2: But yeah. John mentioned labor union could be a problem. Can you elaborate a little bit more on that? How might the labor unions react, or how might it be some obstacle to this cooperation?
1: Yeah, I mean, I think that's a challenge. I don't think it's a major challenge now. So I think you've got to work with government. You've got to work with the unions. And obviously, in the long term, that's a good thing. So people do want security, and they want jobs that are protected to a certain extent. And again, I think the key thing here is that the price and the cost it will be important, but it really is, if you get the branding right, that price sensitivity diminishes. And I think that's what UK car consumers will value, the branding more, and that successful brand. So if your production costs are slightly higher and the workforce are more

0: invested around £1.2 billion to save the 150-year-old company and protect more than 3,000 jobs, but only to see the plant eventually taken over by the British government. Some people worry that Cherry could face similar risks in the future. You know, like John mentioned, Cherry is a state-owned enterprise. So are such concerns justified, or do you think they're different cases?
1: I think that there are key differences here, and I don't think threat is as great, and I'm not sure that it's a threat either. I think what the UK government eventually do with British Steel will see, I think, will have to be very favourable for the Chinese investors. You say saved the company, saved a lot of jobs, and I think it has to be seen to be very favourable for all parties. So I don't think it's going to be some sort of governmental smash and grab and a sort of almost booting out the as you say, the Chinese investor that saved the company. So I think there'll be some sort of compromise. So the days of total renationalisation, and we have a leading member of the Labour Party, Andy Burnham, who's actually could be elected back into Parliament, is talking about that more and more. That wholesale renationalisation by the UK government is a thing of the past. So I think it'll be some sort of partial renationalisation that's favourable to the private sector as well. And we've seen, you know, economic history tells us that public-private partnership is really the, getting that balance right is the key to success here. And the private sector really has a very, very important role to play. So I don't think it's a real threat. And if the government did behave in that way, in a sort of bullying way, obviously it would dissuade a lot of international investors going forward. And they need that for the health of the UK economy. So I don't think it's a great threat. And I think the situation is different here. All right. And Cherry are very well placed. Yeah.
0: Okay. Then Hans-Peter?
2: I could also answer on what Mike just said or react on that. Well, I mean, the car area also is an area where such state intervention is rather improbable because, I mean, it's not critical infrastructure. It's about individual mobility, and we have at least some backup by public transport here, and so there's not such a big dependency. With regard to steel, yes, in Europe, we're going back to the early 20th century. Steel becomes a strategic good that's important and where we must have control. We experienced when Russia started its attack on Ukraine that we had sold some of our energy capacities, some of our facilities in this respect, to a Russian company. So they didn't form any reserves. They had enough gas reserves. We had a big problem with that at that moment. And we feel very much how strategic assets play a big, big role and that the state must have control of them in this conflicted world we're driving into. Yeah? So, but cars, as far as I can see, they don't play this role. There are other things like computer technology and some other aspects where China might have more problems because these goods are strategic, and there you might have a political reaction somewhere where countries just say, this is much too dangerous. In this world, we cannot hand over any control over these assets to a foreign country, which is a different political system and is allied with our enemies. That's also a point we must say at that point.
0: Then how likely do you think this partnership is going to be or to develop into a formal agreement?
2: Yeah, I think there's a lot of political risk now in this world, and this has an impact on any internationalization strategy we have. And you must always ask yourself, what kind of industries, how much is it touched by these different global political developments, and how probable is a state intervention in this respect? And that's what you saw about British reaction to this, to Chinese company buying the steel capacities, steel production capacities of Great Britain. Countries become sensitive to this at the moment, much more than in the past, and any corporate strategy, also national strategy like in China, have to cope with this problem and try to either take it into account or change policies in a way that we get back to a more reliable world where we can

0: discussed. And probably we start with John, or any comment you want to make first about Hans Peter's previous remarks, up to you.
1: I think the idea of Chinese companies providing the technology while overseas partners providing the manufacturing base, I would be very cautious about characterizing the future model. I think it's more of a cooperative model. As I pointed out, in the auto industry, it's a global industry. You know, even Chinese companies develop their own cars. They will be setting up studios, development centers in Germany, in Italy, in UK, in MG's case, for example. It's a joint, you know, cooperative effort. So, I would be very cautious about, you know, saying things like that. But I do share the sentiment coming from Europe that, this trade deficit is blooming. And it's not going to be sustainable and from both the economic and political perspective. And we have to understand auto industry is very different. It's quite political, actually, because it's such a very deep, long value chain involving hundreds of companies and hundreds of thousands of employees. So it is going to be a political issue at some point, I would say. So I think, Chinese companies are indeed expanding in Europe. That's a great thing. But I think there's also the risk of a point of no return, and then this thing moves into a totally uncontrollable political issue here. We have to be very cautious about that prospect. Now, I do want to make a bit of a comment on Hans Peter's statement about the geopolitical and political issues surrounding, obviously, I think he's referring to the conflict in Ukraine and portraying China as siding with Germany's enemy. And I think this cannot be further from the truth. China essentially takes a neutrality position. We don't ship arms and weapons to Russia. We trade normally with both countries, Russia as well as Ukraine. China is Ukraine's largest trading partner. We are also Ukraine's largest destination of grain exports, actually. So I think somehow, this narrative that China is aligning with Russia is total nonsense in my view. And I have been engaging a couple of conversations with people from the think tanks in Europe, and I don't think that characterization is accurate, it's true at all. I think the best rebuttal of that narrative is the statement that I like to quote from China's ambassador to the United Nations. He said that if China is really on the Russian side, this war in Ukraine wouldn't be like this, period. Mm. It would be finished a long time ago. So I would conclude by saying that.
0: Fair enough. And Hans Peter?
2: Well, the truth is, the future is so uncertain that we simply cannot say this, because there are so many threats now to the global stability that from a European perspective, it's really difficult to foresee these aspects. What we will see if it just goes on like it did is for sure that China will be the dominant power in car production and will be both innovative and at the forefront of innovation, and will be also, it was regard to quantity, cost leadership and all these things in front of everybody else for some time. Hopefully then other countries will also catch up and become better again. And that's something where you see the positive aspect of this development for especially the European countries. It's a really a call to action, to do something, to be more efficient, to do something, to get back to more market economy, to less bureaucracy and all these aspects that allow these countries to become stronger. And especially for my country, as car production plays a big, big role, I think the pressure should grow very, very fast now in the next 2-3 years to become more efficient. And then we enter a different game where there is again more efficient competition for China, which might lead in 10 years to a totally different result.
0: All right. And we end this with Mike.
3: Thanks. In answer to the last two questions, I think the point I would like to make, which I think I've made before, but it's very important, is that the technology race is there. China has a very, very clear advantage. It's very exciting. I think it's on the competition increasingly will be at the branding level. The technology will be copied. Others will catch up. That's inevitable.

0: 好，以上就是第一个媒体焦点部分的内容，把时间交还给丽萍。
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2: Just three weeks ago, Israel was added to the Secretary General's blacklist for conflict-related sexual violence. Ms. PattonCaved. You caved. You caved to the pressure. You caved to the Secretary General's obsession with targeting Israel.
3: I'm sorry, but I have to make a point. I have to make a point of order.
2: No, you will be quiet because
3: this is what the chair should be doing.
2: You spoke,
3: I make a point of order. They should not be personal. It should not be personal.
2: You're part of the bully.
3: I have a point of order.
2: Shame on you.
3: I have a point of order.
2: You spoke, now I speak.
3: I will not walk out.
2: You walk out.
3: We have verified evidence.
2: You're part of this.
3: This is a point of order.
2: You're part of this obsession.
3: No personal attack.
2: You're part of this obsession.
3: No personal attack.
4: Excuse me.
5: You will
2: allow me to finish my words.
3: Without personal attacks.
2: You are part of this shameful behavior.
3: No personal attacks.
4: Sorry.
3: No personal attacks.

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0: 让不同的人听见彼此。
2: Now the news, I'm Wen Jie. The Swiss Foreign Ministry says an Iranian delegation has landed in Switzerland for talks with the United States at the Birkenstock Resort to halt the conflict in the Middle East. Meantime, U.S. Vice President J.D. Vance has also departed Washington for Switzerland for talks with Iran. Pakistani Prime Minister Shahbaz Sharif is also heading to Switzerland to participate in technical-level talks as a follow-up to the recently signed U.S.-Iran Memorandum of Understanding. The initial negotiations on the implementation of the interim peace deal between the United States and Iran were scheduled for Friday, but were later postponed. The U.S. Central Command says the Strait of Hormuz remains open, with increasing commercial ship traffic through the waterway. The command said safe passage through the international waterway remained intact Saturday as 55 merchant ships transited, moving cargo and oil to global markets. Iran's main military command announced Saturday the closure of the Strait of Hormuz, citing U.S. breach of the newly signed peace memorandum of understanding and Israel's ceasefire violations in southern Lebanon. The number of confirmed Ebola cases in the Democratic Republic of the Congo has risen to over 950, including 247 deaths. Ituri province remains the epicenter of the outbreak, accounting for more than 90% of the country's confirmed cases. Health authorities say the outbreak remained in an upward phase. They expect more confirmed cases as response teams move deeper into affected communities. UN humanitarians have warned that overcrowding and poor sanitation in displacement camps in the DRC are heightening the risk of Ebola transmission. Los Angeles has declared an emergency as a warehouse fire burns for a fourth day. The blaze erupted Wednesday at a cold storage facility near downtown, sending heavy smoke across the region. Mayor Karen Bass says the declaration will unlock state resources. Fire officials say the building's dense foam insulation, once ignited, can smolder slowly and trap heat, producing persistent smoke. Ammonia refrigerants have been removed, but concern is growing over decomposing frozen food inside. The LA Fire Department has urged residents to limit smoke exposure. China's Ministry of Emergency Management has activated a National Geological Disaster Emergency Response for Anhui, Hubei, Hunan, and Guizhou provinces. Meteorological forecasts warn that heavy downpours are expected to lash regions spanning from Guangxi region and Guizhou to the middle and lower reaches of the Yangtze River. The ministry has urged local authorities in these regions to closely monitor rainfall, flood conditions, and geological disaster risks. A Chinese satellite internet company says it has successfully completed direct-to-satellite voice calls using standard and modified smartphones. Shanghai-based SpaceSail says the trial marks China's first test of its kind, with stable connections and voice quality comparable to terrestrial 5G networks. The company says its direct-to-cell technology requires no changes to existing smartphones and could help

0: help integrate satellite communications with future 5G and 6G networks. In football, Germany came from behind to secure a dramatic 2-1 victory over Cote d'Ivoire in a thrilling World Cup 2026 Group E encounter, with substitute Dennis Wundorf scoring twice, including a stoppage time winner. With the win, the German team has progressed into the knockout stages with a match to go in the group stages. Also in Group E, an impressive display by goalkeeper Eloy Room helped Curaçao earn its first World Cup point, holding Ecuador to a 0-0 draw in the 999th match in World Cup history. The match was also notable for a historic refereeing milestone. Three Chinese officials officiated together at the World Cup. China's hit movie Dear You held its British premiere in central London on Saturday, ahead of its theatrical release in Britain and Ireland on June 26. The low-budget film is shot largely in the Chaoshan dialect. The story centers around Chao Pi, which refers to letters and remittances sent home by overseas Chinese. It has grossed more than 1.8 billion yuan, or $270 million, at China's domestic box office as of Friday. And that's the news. I'm Wen Jin.
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2: Discussion keeps the world turning.
3: This is Roundtable.
4: For years, getting kids the right care meant heading to a big city hospital. Local clinics perhaps just didn't feel trustworthy enough. But now, doctors and tech teams have joined forces to give community physicians AI backup systems. You can think of those like a second opinion that never checks out. Could this be the game changer that keeps families closer to home and still gets the diagnosis right? After that, you go into a bubble tea shop, you grab your tea, and then you leave, right? Wrong. Now, you're grabbing pastries, chips, and even mystery bundles, too. Across China, drink chains are stacking shelves with goodies, turning quick stops into full-on retail runs. But does this mean the future tea joint is really just a lifestyle superstore in disguise? This is Roundtable. I'm Steve Hatherley. Thanks for being with us today. And for the show, I'm with Yushen and Xingyu. First up, for years, one of the biggest challenges in pediatric care wasn't the technology, but the geography. In many places, parents still travel to major hospitals because they worry that local clinics might miss something important. But what if expert-level support could stay local instead of patients having to leave? That question led to an unusual collaboration between doctors and AI developers, building an AI pediatrician designed not to replace doctors, but to help more children get quality care closer to home. So, could AI become the extra pair of eyes, if you will, that healthcare systems have been missing? We're going to talk about that and more. Xingyu and Yushen, good afternoon to you both. Let's start with the news, Xingyu. There was a recent media report that came out talking about this AI pediatrician project.
5: Yes, so this AI pediatrician project has been rolled out across multiple provinces in China. So not just Beijing, we're seeing this project being carried out in China's like Hebei, Hunan, Henan, Heilongjiang, Shandong, Jiangsu, Shaanxi, Qinghai, so a lot of provinces.
4: It's all over the place, yeah.
5: Yes, and so far it has been deployed in more than 30 medical institutions across the country. Mm. And this project is basically a collaboration between Beijing Children's Hospital and an AI company. And the goal was to tackle one of the biggest challenges in healthcare, which is the uneven distribution of pediatric resources, meaning that in urban regions, they tend to have more resources in terms of pediatricians, specialists, or medical facilities, whereas in rural areas, they may lack some of these resources.
4: That's a problem that's not specific to China. That's something we see in many parts of the world, where you have the majority of doctors or most of the doctors in the major urban centers, and then the further you get away yeah. from those urban centers, the fewer doctors and nurses and quality, perhaps, facilities there are.
6: Mm. The thing is that it is quite special for pediatric patients, because children, it is quite hard for them to specifically or clearly claim what is the symptom. And then parents can be even more worried when mm-hmm. something happened. And then if you cannot go to see the doctor really, really in time, you know, we can never know that what is the result.
4: Yeah, I think that's a good point you bring up, because kids sometimes can't articulate exactly
6: right.
4: what they might be feeling or what might be wrong. And then going to the local clinic, I don't know if it's fair to say it or not. I think so. We had this in Canada too. My hometown is only 1,000 people, right? So I remember when I was a kid, if it was super basic, we would go to the local clinic. And see the kind of town doctor. He was the guy who basically took care of everybody. But yeah. Anything more than that, and we went on the road, the 50, almost 1 hour drive to the next big town to where the bigger hospitals were. But this isn't necessarily AI replacing doctors. In fact, it's not that at all, correct? This project aims at giving local hospitals access to expert level pediatric support. And the idea here and the goal here is that more children can receive quality care closer to their home so that they don't have to make that long trip like I did when I was a kid to a bigger hospital.
5: Yeah, so in China too, we have this kind of tiered healthcare that's recommended by the nation's healthcare department, which is that when your child has some kind of condition, you go to the nearest hospital or community healthcare institution to take this diagnosis or treatment. But if that condition is beyond their capability, then you're advised to go to district hospital.
4: Yes.
5: And then if then they

0: want to offer my child the best I can give. That's why they're going to the best or the most professional doctors
1: or
0: hospitals.
1: Yeah, and that's completely 100% understandable.
0: Exactly.
1: Any parent would want to take that step.
2: Yeah, so that can make the local hospitals, they are not having that many patients, even though they have the capability of fixing some of the common symptoms or conditions. Mm. But with this AI pediatric project, like this example in Weinan Maternal and Child Health Hospital in Shanxi Province, it adopted an AI pediatric clinic in early 2026, so this year. And they have this facility to assist human doctor in the outpatient department. And it already had over 5,700 patients by the end of this May. And the head of this hospital is hoping to expand this program to more than 90 primary and secondary level hospitals across Weinan City. Mm-hmm. So for those parents who are wanting to leave Weinan City to go to Beijing to have this long trip to have their children cured, they can easily have their children like diagnosed in the city, in the local hospital.
0: The scale is quite big. And the thing is that, of course, now it is the era of technology and artificial intelligence. The hospitals, they are also embracing the way of AI can bring us. So I think, of course, we can see a lot of forms of hospitals using AI. Of course, we're talking about AI doctors in hospitals, but they are also like illustrated in many forms. I think I saw one that is they help doctors to diagnose or understand the symptoms of the patients. There are two screens. One is showing the patient, one is showing to the doctor.
1: Mm-hmm.
0: And there is a speaker and a microphone and also scanner. So you can scan the paperwork and the prescription and also tell the symptom to the doctor and also the screen. And then the AI can help doctors to diagnose and understand better. And other ones are probably like mobile phone apps, or they're just large language models that help a whole group of doctors to have a seminar on some very specific project.
1: This project is, well, it's kind of a mix of the new and the old. And the reason I say the new is because the first generation AI pediatrician was launched in March of 2025. So it's been just over
2: a year.
1: And for many places around the country, they were adopting, like the example you gave, Xingyu, as early as or as late as early 2026. And, mm-hmm. and some still adopting now, I'm sure. So that's the new. But the old is that these AI pediatricians have been trained on decades of clinical records from Beijing Children's Hospital, and they've been refined with input from around 300 pediatric experts. So that's what I mean when I say a mix of the new. The tech is new, but yeah, the cases were quote-unquote old, and that's what it was trained on.
2: Mm. Yes, so this AI pediatric project is kind of aiming to build this comprehensive diagnostic knowledge system. You know, when it comes to the pediatricians, when they diagnose a child's condition, to some extent, they are diagnosing based on their experience or some of the symptoms or some of the test results. But with this AI tools, they are able to, you know, refer to some of the old cases in the past and what are some of the common symptoms happening to this certain condition, and they can make more precise like diagnosis.
1: They're also doing different language versions of it as well. English, Russian, French editions are currently available, and there are plans to introduce the tech to countries that are participating in the Belt and Road Initiative as well. So it's going to go global too. Let's get to the why now, I guess. And we kind of touched on it briefly, but let's get more detail about it. What's the reason that they see this as a necessary move? Is it because, is it only because they want the parents to feel more comfortable about the quality of care they can get locally?
0: Mm. Of course, I think the resource resources, and the shortage on pediatrician in China is one of the biggest reasons that a lot of these hospitals want to use AI to improve the efficiency of all of the work and workload. And some statistics from China

0: China's National Health Commission is showing that there are 162 children's hospitals nationwide and nearly 4,400 public general hospitals with pediatric departments. And the number of pediatricians in China has grown significantly from 110,000 in 2015 to around 205,000 in 2024.
1: That's a big increase.
0: That is a big increase, around 74%. But the thing is that the number of practicing pediatricians per 1,000 children rose from only 0.49 in 2015 to 1.02 in 2023.
1: Also very good, yes?
0: Even with, it is, you know, improving, but there is still a substantial shortage of pediatric healthcare professionals across the country.
1: And I think I see the problem there. So the national average number of pediatricians looks good on paper, but the doctors are not distributed evenly across the country. So they would be heavily concentrated in perhaps a few big cities. So the national average of 1.02 per 1,000 children, I'm trying to think of an analogy. It's like saying that the average, if you think of the average temperature of a room, right? Well, you could say the overall average temperature of the room is quite nice, but one of the corners of the room is on fire and the other corner of the room is freezing. But together, when you look at the room as a whole, the temperature looks quite
0: nice. The average temperature is fine.
1: Yeah, exactly. So the fire would be the I don't know why I came up with this analogy. The fire would be all the doctors concentrated in the big cities, and the freezing part would be the rural communities where doctors aren't evenly distributed. That's probably a terrible example, but I hope we kind of understand the illustration there.
2: Yeah, and the president of Beijing Children's Hospital, Ni Xin, he observed for many years that, 70% of the patients coming to this hospital were from outside Beijing. So he said that when he first took the role, he noticed that many parents, they are coming all the way from other cities or other villages to Beijing. They were sleeping in hospital hallways or nearby basements, even public parks, because they cannot afford the nearby hotels, and they want to save money.
1: Because they've already made the big trip.
2: Yes, make the big trips, and they
1: Because they've already made the big trip.
2: Yes, make the big trips, and they want to save some money.
0: Sometimes it's even hard to get a room around the famous
2: hospitals. It's very crowded, and a lot of people, they are lining up. So we can see that these patients and these

0: better capacity to treat some of the common conditions.
1: Hmm. All right. Well, then how, let's get to the actual how this works. How do AI pediatricians help in practice? Because it's hard to kind of visualize. We know what it's like to visit a doctor's office, but I don't think we know what it's like to visit a doctor's office when AI is a part of that visit. Mm. So what does this actually look like? Yushin, you mentioned it briefly about, you know, one screen facing a patient,
2: yeah,
1: one screen facing a doctor, but what else is involved here?
2: I saw some examples online, and doctors involved in the project in Chongqing explained that the AI doctor serves as a bridge between patients and healthcare providers. For parents of pediatric patients, it offers, for example, first of all, 24/7 free consultations, because they offer patients a kind of an app on the mobile phone. So you can, first of all, before you go to see a doctor, you can first tell the AI doctor the symptoms, and they can tell you how serious the problem it is. And then you can decide whether you should go to see a doctor, or maybe you should wait for maybe a little longer.
1: I mean, yeah, I get it.
2: Mm.
1: But it feels...
3: What's your concern?
1: That it's wrong.
2: Yeah,
3: you mean
2: that's
3: the diagnosis?
2: Why, that's why I think the doctors are saying it is kind of a bridge.
1: Yeah.
2: So it is... Of course, you cannot go to see a doctor 24/7 or the specific doctor.
1: Yeah, no, I know. I know. And it's a good thing. I just immediately thought, we know in the West of WebMD, WebMD is whatever. The advice for people is, if you think something's wrong with you, do not ask the internet. That is the worst place you can go when you, because the internet will tell you, it's every possible terrible thing in the world is wrong with you. And that's just what popped into my head.
0: I have a quite different opinion here, because when you mentioned internet, it has the information from all kinds of sources.
1: Mm-hmm.
0: Some are right, some are wrong.
1: True.
0: But for the information that's being trained to this AI project, these AI tools, they have this information based on these 300 experts and their clinical records and all of the verified information.
1: Yep.
0: So you can, I think you can trust the diagnosis given
1: more reliable. More than Google.
0: Yes.
1: Yeah.
0: And also because they are not replacing the doctors. And that means the doctor will be the person ultimately give you the result or a diagnosis, not just 100% based on AI.
1: Yeah, and it is a collaboration, and that's a great point, Qingyu. There was an example from a women and children's hospital here in Beijing that uses AI during the consultation and also afterward to review whether the clinical reasoning made sense. So the example was a child came in with a sandpaper-like rash. They thought in the beginning that scarlet fever was going to be the diagnosis, but then the AI took the test results into the system, and then the AI suggested another possibility, which was mycoplasma infection. I don't know what that is, but it's something that can produce a similar rash.
2: Mm.
1: So then, because of the AI's analysis, they did some additional testing, and it turned out that that diagnosis from the AI was actually the correct one. So for the doctor in the room, the AI didn't replace the judgment. It just offered another line of thinking, which is why in the beginning of this chat, I said another set of eyes, so to speak, which is always a good thing. You know, doctors are incredibly talented, capable, intelligent people, but it's never a bad thing to have another opinion.
2: That actually reminded me of...
1: Qualified opinion.
2: Mm. When adults go to see a doctor, for a lot of times, make myself as an example, I have an issue of coughing for a really long time.
1: Mm.
2: But there are so many reasons for coughing.
1: Sure.
2: And the things that when I go to see a doctor, normally they will give me reasons for coughing.
1: Sure.
2: And the things that when I go to see a doctor... Normally, they will give me medicine or I'll do some tests. But things that the whole process, it probably can last for months, because the doctors are trying to give me different

0: medicines to exclude the possibility of some specific diagnosis.
1: Sounds yes, because like an experiment.
0: It's kind of like that, yeah.
2: Because it's too hard to figure out.
0: Yes, there are so many reasons for coughing.
2: Number of possibilities, yeah.
0: And now with the, you know, because AI, they can search different answers and give you different possibilities. And I think they are a good reminder and helper for doctors to probably ask different questions so that they can make a probably more accurate diagnosis.
2: It might be a mycoplasma infection. Yeah.
1: And another example that I particularly like. So another example that I particularly like is this 2-year-old child who had been diagnosed with cerebral palsy because the child couldn't walk. And then the doctors using this AI pediatrician project, they gave this a different possibility that developmental delay linked into a sympathetic nerve issue around a carotid artery, which means in the neck area. So that eliminated the possibility of cerebral palsy. And specialists from Beijing Children's Hospital later confirmed that the child actually did not have that kind of disease. And after minimally invasive procedure, the child was able to walk continuously within a month.
2: Are we worried about the doctors here at all? In both of the examples we just gave, the doctors were wrong with their diagnosis, right?
0: Or they were not that clear about the diagnosis.
2: Yeah. So the AI kind of stepped in, and I know it's only two examples, but the AI stepped in and steered the doctor in the right direction. I'm just wondering if the doctors might feel resistant to this in some way because of ego, right? Because it kind of undermines them.
1: Does it challenge them even?
2: Do you see where I'm going with it? I'm speculating. I'm just trying to think from different angles. But you know, if you're sitting in front of a group of people or a family, and you say as a doctor, "Oh, I think it might be this," and then the AI says it's not that, it's this, and the doctor's sitting there like, "Oh, right." So this takes. I think we have to give it to the doctors here that this is brand new for them. This is something that they haven't learned to integrate into their own style of care, their own diagnosis before. So it's going to take a lot of patience and a lot of collaboration, I guess, to make sure it's going as well as it possibly can.
0: And I think it is totally understandable that for both the human doctors and parents to not that full 100% trust these AI doctors, for me, I normally embrace technologies, but for these kind of things, I still, before the two examples, I was really cynical, and I kind of still trust the human doctor for a lot of reasons.
2: But sure.
0: The thing is that in these cases, human doctors and parents, they also have mixed but also evolving attitude toward AI pediatrics.
2: Yeah, let's talk about that then. So what's some of the feedback that both the medical community is saying and also the parents who are

0: senior pediatricians, they are not particularly enthusiastic about this AI system.
1: Right? That's what I was, okay. Yeah.
0: Part of it comes from their confidence in their own clinical judgment after years of practice. And another part comes from practical concerns. How is this AI technology really reliable? Or sometimes it's too slow. Because for the first generation AI tools, that's a screen. And when a patient stands in front of the screen will ask some of the questions to the patient directly. Mm. And then the doctor will just sit beside and listen to all of these feedbacks. And AI will give this general like diagnosis based on your answers that you've given. But somehow, you know, not that serious conditions, AI still ask like 15 questions or 10-minute questions. And maybe for a human doctor, it can solve the problem like within 3 minutes.
1: Mm-hmm.
0: And then that for them can take a longer time.
1: Yeah, exactly. Yes. So this could be time-consuming, more time-consuming. And that means fewer patients seen throughout the day. If you're seeing, you know, 60 patients on a typical day, but because you have to sit there and wait for the AI to ask questions and receive the answers and get the report ready, then that might cut that number in half, and that's not good.
0: Mm. And also for that scenario, the doctor will think that I don't need that kind of AI. I can solve the problem all by myself.
1: Yeah.
2: Yes. Or what am I doing sitting here listening to your conversation?
1: It's kind of what I was trying to get at before, yeah. So, okay, so that's from the medical side of things. What about parents? Parents would feel at least a little bit speculative, I guess, because, again, this is pretty new.
2: Parents also have shown some kind of mixed reactions. Some families are curious and willing to try the technology. Others feel uncomfortable with the process because their concern is quite straightforward. They're thinking that I come to see a doctor, not to chat with a machine, because machines probably everywhere. For many parents, especially in pediatrics, speed, reassurance, and human interaction matter just as much as medical accuracy. So, of course, the accuracy of these machines can be as good as human doctors, but that kind of talk, that conversation with a real doctor is also very important. And as we say, reassurance is something that is, I think, really important for a lot of these parents, because they just want to have a very solid answer to what is happening right now.
0: Yeah. So that's the first generation of AI tools that we've talked about. And now they've made upgrades. So nowadays, the AI like screen, they are not taking the dominance. They are sitting in the background. They're listening to the conversation between the doctor and the patient. And they are not interrupting.
1: It feels weirder somehow.
2: There's a monitor.
0: The surveillance.
1: Right.
0: Okay. So AI is quietly listening to all of the conversations. Okay.
1: Let's paint that picture, though, because when you say it like that, it makes it sound like there's a humanoid robot in the corner, like staring from behind a curtain.
0: Not necessarily staring.
1: And also not necessarily a humanoid robot either, right? It's just screens.
0: Yeah.
1: They basically look like computer screens.
0: Yes.
1: Yeah.
2: I think what they're trying to do is that to clear the position of the AI and the doctor, because previously probably they are trying to replace some of the jobs of doctors, but now they're, I think, being positioned as more of assistant, or maybe after the appointment, they can have a, you know, better understanding. Or as I said, a lot of doctors can have a whole group of seminar for these kind of things.
1: Mm. But that does address that concern, right? You said parents were concerned about, I don't want to speak to a machine. I brought my child here to speak with a doctor. Mm. But when you move the AI to the back of the room, as opposed to shoving a screen in their face when they sit down, it's going to make it a little bit easier, a little bit more palatable, if you will. But I mean, this can't be easy, though, because it is so new. There has to be a number of difficulties here. And I think we covered a few of them. But I think another one would be, we're talking about rural communities here, and I don't know, but there could be a bit of a digital divide. We talk about AI every single day on this show, So we have a

0: this with the trusting of this would have to be a big challenge, I would think.
1: Mm.
2: And
0: of this would have to be a big challenge, I would think.
1: Mm.
2: And you know, the thing is that pediatric visits are, like, you know, rarely one-on-one, and it is quite hard to really identify for these AI machines to identify which one is actually the symptom or which one is the children is speaking or the parents are speaking. And for some of these areas in rural area,
1: dialects.
2: Yeah, dialects is something is also really hard for these AI machines to understand.
1: Mm.
2: So as you said, it probably that is, you know, like the AI or technology divide is something that we need to concern, but it can expand to many other areas.
0: That was the reason McDonald's got rid of their AI drive-through thing, right? Is because different accents.
1: Really?
0: It couldn't understand different accents.
1: Okay.
0: So they just decided to scrap it. I think it was McDonald's. It might have been a different company. Yeah.
1: But instead of scrapping it, you should upgrade it, you know.
0: It wasn't ready.
1: Luckily for our country's AI, like pediatrician project, they are upgrading the dialect recognition capabilities so that they can, they are able to understand more local dialects from these patients. And also, I think that another obstacle is funding, because all of these AI devices, they can cost tens of thousands of yuan, and not to mention additional expenses on maintenance and like upgrades to the system.
0: Mm.
1: So these all of can be for rural areas, they can be difficult to afford.
0: You think this is going to work? The ultimate goal is to get parents on board, to make them feel more comfortable so that they can trust the quality of care that they can receive locally is top quality, as good as the care that they can get by going to a big city.
2: Hmm.
0: Do you think this is going to work or not?
1: I think that will definitely be helpful to both the doctors and patients, because you know, in Beijing's like big hospitals, they have been for years sending these specialists to the rural areas or to other less developed cities.
0: Yeah, but then the fear is that they're going to be there for a limited period of time,
1: and they'll be gone
0: and they're going to leave.
1: Yeah, but AI will stay there.
0: Right.
1: AI have the knowledge of these specialists, and they will not determine your condition, but to help diagnose what your problem is and make suggestions. And the ultimate decision is made by the human doctor. That I feel like more assured.
2: I don't know. Probably still needs time, because of course the purpose is to solve some of the issue of the resources, right, for rural areas. But while I need a doctor, and now you're giving me a replacement, so I don't know, is it better or not, because they did spend a lot of money. They need a lot of money for investment and everything. They're expensive, but are they really as good as what I expected? I don't know.
0: I agree with you. I think it is going to work. I think it's going to work, but it's going to take time.
2: Mm.
0: This is brand new. And anytime we see something brand new, it takes a while to establish trust. Do I trust an AI robot to make a coffee for me? Yep. Do I trust an AI robot to give me a proper diagnosis for what's going on inside my body? I'd like to see some more people do that successfully before I'm on board.

0: to the Chinese
1: symbolizing
0: people.
1: Symbolizing great power, good luck, and strength.
0: Why live stream shopping is gaining popularity in Brazil.
2: Entrepreneurs are seeking to establish a strong presence in the Brazilian market.
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6: 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And now, it has become the new norm now, hasn't it? You walk into a tea shop and you leave not only with your drink, but also perhaps a bag of chips or a box of pastries or even a mystery snack bundle. Across the country, tea brands are transforming from simple beverage stores into one-stop lifestyle destinations. From tea-inspired crisps and designer pastries to shelves packed with popular snack brands, numerous milk tea companies are now betting that customers want more than just a cup of tea. And I guess for a very, very, very long time, China's tea shops, they've been really popular, of course. Yes. But lately, everybody's talking about this cool new change.
7: This is kind of a side hustle for a lot of these milk tea or bubble tea shops. And it feels like all of a sudden, these bubble tea shops are all having another scheme or strategy now. Instead of just selling drinks, these brands are now trying to sell snacks. And this is what experts call a composite business model. Because imagine if your favorite ice cream shop or bubble tea shop suddenly started selling amazing cookies, chips, and even bread. That's exactly what's happening right there.
6: Selling something other than the thing that they usually sell.
7: It can be so many options. Chips, crisps,
8: biscuits,
7: corn flakes, crackers, cookies. My English vocabulary cannot tell you exactly what they're selling because there are so many different types. Gummies, that's one of my favorite.
8: And
7: that they're
8: spicy
7: selling.
8: Konjac strips.
7: Oh, yeah. And they are super cheap. That is, I think, the point that they're doing it. Some of them can be only 1 yuan, 2 yuan, and mostly less than 10 yuan, which means that you can be easily attracted to when I'm buying a milk tea, I just get one or two of these bags of snacks.
6: When you go to the supermarket, before you check out your items, right near the cashier, what do they usually sell?
8: Gum.
6: Candy bars,
8: chocolate,
6: beverages of some sort. Mm-hmm. It's impulsive purchasing, right? You didn't go to the supermarket to buy a pack of gum, but when you're standing there staring at it, you think, yeah, sure, why not? I feel like that's kind of the same strategy here.
7: Exactly. And especially when a lot of these apps, they may tell you, okay, do you want to add on something after you, or before you are going to pay for the drink? So this is kind of the same scheme as a strategy.
8: Mm-hmm. Yeah, for me, when I order like a cup of bubble milk tea. Sometimes these stores, they have this minimum price when you order your delivery.
6: Yes.
8: Maybe it's 15 yuan or 20.

0: 20 yuan,
1: but
0: a cup of tea is like 12 yeah. or 13 yuan.
1: It's yeah. so annoying.
0: It's very annoying unless you buy two. Yes. But now with snacks, you know, you can add up some of the snacks that cost like several yuan, and then you have reached this minimum price of delivery. So that's a quick fix
1: yeah.
0: for me.
1: And it's success.
0: This minimum price of delivery. So that's a quick fix
1: yeah.
0: for me.
1: And it's successful so far. One brand sold over 5 million units of one particular snack. People are buying these like they are buying their drinks. Some snacks have become famous online before people even have a chance to taste them. There was one brand that sold millions of yuan's worth of mini pretzel balls and spicy pepper crackers. Mm. They sold it on Douyin, on social media, in 30 days.
2: Yeah.
1: Pretty good. This is very successful for them.
2: Some of them even established the, you know, independent snack shops later on because they have already developed the whole chain into another kind of industry. And some of the brands, they are quite famous for, I think, telling stories, and they have different names. They have combined packages for them. And then I think it is a really the habit of buying some of snacks when you buy drinks, or simply just, you know, thinking of the brand, I am thinking about their snacks are really good.
1: Yeah.
2: So I think they have already cultivated the habit of, you know, now when you want to buy some snacks, you go to some of these milk tea brands. And the thing is that they also, I think they specifically designed for that. The package of these snacks are really, really small, which means that the amount of the snacks are really small.
1: Mm.
2: So it is really good for maybe a little chill afternoon, you know, yeah. for one time yep. sweet tooth.
1: Well, think about that. You bought, because you leave that shop, right? And in one hand, you've got your bubble tea. And in the other hand, you can comfortably hold your small bag of crisps or whatever, right? So it's easily and quickly consumable. It doesn't cost very much. It's only a few yuan.
2: Yeah.
1: This is kind of genius, because if you go into a bubble tea shop, you're probably at least a little tiny bit hungry.
2: Yeah.
1: Right? Because you're getting something to drink, which means why not get a snack too?
0: So that's happiness doubled. It reminds me of another like coffee shop, you know, coffee brand. It just launched a new type of bread. And that bread is so delicious. And after like several times that I would go to this coffee shop, not just to buy coffee, but to because of the bread, then I would order another cup of coffee instead of other coffee brands.
1: Interesting.
0: So that's kind of another good advantage for these companies, why they're trying these side business.
1: Hmm. So looking at the industry, perhaps from a wider lens, if you will, this feels like it's

0: adopted this sales strategy, and the numbers prove it to be successful.
1: In the business world, they call it a kind of a second growth curve. And since there are already so many milk tea and bubble tea shops, it's hard for them to find new customers just by selling bubble tea.
0: Mm.
1: So by selling snacks, they can make more money from the customers they already have.
0: But if they're all selling snacks, though, which is what they're doing, right? They're following each other, I guess.
1: Now, and then it falls into another battle of maybe the quality of the snacks, the flavor of the snacks, or the story that they're selling.
0: Sure. I mean, it's cool for the customer, though, right? Because it's just another little option when you visit your bubble tea or milk tea shop. Good luck. I'm looking forward to that. I'm not a huge bubble tea, milk tea drinker because I'm more of a coffee person, but whenever I have it, I absolutely love it. It's delicious. So now that there are more snacks available, I'm likely to pop into one of these shops soon. All right. You're listening to Roundtable. Coming up next, our personality test during an interview, picking the best high

0: regular part of the hiring process. But instead of revealing who candidates really are, some critics are saying that they're turning job hunting into a performance. So are companies finding the right people, or are applicants just getting better at playing the personality game? I didn't realize this. I've never had a job interview where a personality test was involved, so I was unaware of this, but apparently more and more and more companies are now employing personality tests into their hiring process.
1: Fortunately, we got recruited before the hype of the personality tests. So during this time, it appeared, and a lot of these companies... they are trying to, or they are making it a standard step in recruitment for a lot of these, like not only multinational corporations, private firms, and even major internet companies. They're using these kind of things as a one of the

0: am ISFJ.
1: How about you?
2: I've got an ENFJ.
0: Yes.
1: I'm different. I'm INFP, I think.
2: Oh, you're introvert.
0: All are introverts.
1: Media people often are introverts. Anyway, that's a different topic for a different day. Other tests are available, though. There's the Big Five personality test that's out there. There you'll see things like agree or disagree. I keep my workplace neat and organized. I enjoy trying new experiences. I often feel anxious under pressure. Things like that. All right. So let's just use that one as an example, as a matter of fact. Because here's the criticism. Mm. Okay. I come in for a job interview and I want this job so badly. And I see this on the personality test. Mm. I often feel anxious under pressure. Well, the answer seems pretty obvious to me. Mm. The truth is
0: otherwise.
1: I feel very anxious under pressure, but I'm not going to tell you that.
2: Oh, yeah.
1: Because I want this job. And this is the criticism, is that these types of tests, are they really finding the best candidates, or are they just teaching people how to answer these questions correctly?
2: Mm. I have to say that the workplace, it's a little bit, they are like leaning toward extrovert people. Mm. Can I say that? Because extrovert people seems to be more interactive. They're better at socializing. You can communicate with them. That's why a lot of these companies, they like or they want extrovert person. But when you're doing the test, probably I think that is the issue or criticism of all of these phenomenon is that when I am actually doing the question lists, I may just answer from the understanding of what you want.
1: Yeah,
2: from me.
1: Exactly. Mm. Like imagine those two questions back to back. Agree or disagree? Do you keep your desk tidy and neat?
0: Of course.
2: I would.
1: Who's going to say nope? Right? Do you feel anxious under pressure? Yup. Okay, so your desk is a disaster zone and you feel pressure, you feel anxiety under pressure. I'm not hiring you. These are quite obvious how you're supposed to answer these questions, which leads me to my next question. Mm-hmm. Why are companies relying on these things if it's so very clear that these tests answers could be manipulated?
0: I guess that before they launch this type of tests, they haven't thought about that these candidates might not be very honest about themselves and to fake their answers. So for these companies, I think one of the points that they are getting at is efficiency, because we are seeing thousands or numerous candidates, they're applying for this dream job. And how to, you know, assess these recruitments to filter large numbers of these candidates quickly and to reduce the workload for interviewers. And then that can be a very good step for them to kind of filter, you know, to find the what they think as right candidate.
1: And to be fair, you know, I chose those questions because it supported my argument. But there are decent questions that come out as well. For example, do you prefer leading a team or supporting a team? Mm. Would others describe you as competitive? Do you enjoy following established procedures? You know, these types of answers, there's no real reason to lie, because there's no clear
0: good or bad.
1: There's no clear good or bad, right? It depends on what the lie, because there's no clear
0: good or bad.
1: There's no clear good or bad, right? It depends on what the company's looking for. So, you know, I gave you some examples before of where it's pretty obvious how to answer them, but then there are other ones that could be beneficial too.
2: Mm. Or this is kind of a the first round screening of a huge pool of talents, because some of the companies or some specific positions, they require a person to have certain personalities. Mm. That's why they want the candidates to have that maybe specific personality or characteristic when you have that MBTI or the specific four letters. Mm. In your personality. And but the thing is that, yeah, what we're discussing is that there is a saying in China, 上有计策，下有对策, right? When you have a new regulation, there's got to be somebody finding the new loopholes. So there's got to be

0: you know, people finding solutions and to do, if they really want the job, to do whatever you want them to do.
1: Mm. Actually, there are also online tutorials for these applicants and candidates
2: how to
1: pass these personality tests so that...
2: I believe that was the loophole you were speaking of just a moment ago.
1: Yeah, some people just got the business opportunity by teaching them how to make you become like more qualified for this particular position. But, you know, some candidates, they even purchase these question banks. So they have a lot of questions for you to like make practice in advance before this job recruitment.
2: There are legal concerns here too. Lawyers argue that if employers cannot clearly demonstrate a strong connection between a personality assessment and the actual requirements of a position, using such tests as a screening tool could potentially raise concerns about employment discrimination. These tests can be culturally different, right? Depending on where you're from, how you grew up, a different answer might not be a bad answer. It just depends. How do you feel about this? Have you ever, I mean, I said I've never gone through this experience before. In my opinion, every job interview is a kind of personality test in a way, right? They're asking about, you know, who you are and... as a person, what you enjoy and blah, blah, blah, blah,
0: what's
2: blah.
0: What's your shortage?
2: that one's
1: but
2: the worst.
1: I feel like
2: what's your weakness?
0: Yeah,
1: in your interview, you are kind of performing too. You're presenting yourself to these interviewers so that they feel you have this capability of doing this job well. You have this personality that you can mingle with the colleagues well. But that may not be the real you. But during this interview, you have to like fake it to some certain extent.
2: Yeah.
1: But I guess that for these personality tests too, some people, I feel like for me, I wouldn't be 100% honest too when it comes to these.

0: the real person, every real people, they are complex in their own ways. So you, not just during these tests, you cannot know the whole them.
1: Exactly. You just cannot 100% trust the result of these tests. They cannot be 100% accurate telling the personality that you are actually
2: it's just
1: are,
2: a, yeah,
1: even
2: a
1: though
2: tool.
1: You answer
2: yeah.
1: honestly.
2: Yeah.
1: So, and I think fortunately, most of the companies, they just use a little box, let you fill in the number or the letters that you belongs to, and they're not treating it as yeah. the sole determination of who you are.
2: You know what job interview question I hate the most?
1: Mm-hmm.
2: Why would you like to work here? Oh, because my children require food. To survive because they're humans. Yeah, that's a pretty common yeah. answer, I think, for a lot of people out there. All right, well, we'll leave it at that for a roundtable today. Thanks for being a part of our show. I'm Steve for Xingyu and Yushin. We ask you to come back again next time, too. Bye-bye.
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6: Out the news, I'm Wen Jie. The Swiss Foreign Ministry says an Iranian delegation has landed in Switzerland for talks with the United States at the Birkenstock Resort to halt the conflict in the Middle East. Meantime, U.S. Vice President J.D. Vance has also departed Washington for Switzerland for talks with Iran. Pakistani Prime Minister Shahbaz Sharif is also heading to Switzerland to participate in technical-level talks as a follow-up to the recently signed U.S.-Iran Memorandum of Understanding. The initial negotiations on the implementation of the interim peace deal between the United States and Iran were scheduled for Friday, but were later postponed. The U.S. Central Command says the Strait of Hormuz remains open, with increasing commercial ship traffic through the waterway. The command said safe passage through the international waterway remained intact Saturday as 55 merchant ships transited, moving cargo and oil to global markets. Iran's main military command announced Saturday the closure of the Strait of Hormuz, citing U.S. breach of the newly signed peace memorandum of understanding and Israel's ceasefire violations in southern Lebanon. The number of confirmed Ebola cases in the Democratic Republic of the Congo has risen to over 950, including 247 deaths. Ituri province remains the epicenter of the outbreak, accounting for more than 90% of the country's confirmed cases. Health authorities say the outbreak remained in an upward phase. They expect more confirmed cases as response teams move deeper

0: It says the declaration will unlock state resource solution. Once ignited, can smolder slowly and trap heat, producing persistent smoke. Ammonia refrigerants have been removed, but concern is growing over decomposing frozen food inside. The LA Fire Department has urged residents to limit smoke exposure. China's Ministry of Emergency Management has activated a national geological disaster emergency response for Anhui, Hubei, Hunan, and Guizhou provinces. Meteorological forecasts warn that heavy downpours are expected to lash regions spanning from Guangxi region and Guizhou to the middle and lower reaches of the Yangtze River. The ministry has urged local authorities in these regions to closely monitor rainfall, flood conditions, and geological disaster risks. A Chinese satellite internet company says it has successfully completed direct-to-satellite voice calls using standard and modified smartphones. Shanghai-based SpaceSail says the trial marks China's first test of its kind, with stable connections and voice quality comparable to terrestrial 5G networks. The company says its direct-to-cell technology requires no changes to existing smartphones and could help integrate satellite communications with future 5G and 6G networks. In football, Germany came from behind to secure a dramatic 2-1 victory over Cote d'Ivoire in a thrilling World Cup 2026 Group E encounter, with substitute Dennis Wundorf scoring twice, including a stoppage time winner. With the win, the German team has progressed into the knockout stages with a match to go in the group stages. Also in Group E, an impressive display by goalkeeper Eloy Room helped Curaçao earn its first World Cup point, holding Ecuador to a 0-0 draw in the 999th match in World Cup history. The match was also notable for a historic refereeing milestone. Three Chinese officials officiated together at the World Cup. China's hit movie Dear You held its British premiere in central London on Saturday, ahead of its theatrical release in Britain and Ireland on June 26. The low-budget film is shot largely in the Chaoshan dialect. The story centers around Chao Pi, which refers to letters and remittances sent home by overseas Chinese. It has grossed more than 1.8 billion yuan, or $270 million, at China's domestic box office as of Friday. And that's the news. I'm Wen Jin.
1: With the latest on the corporate front, all the market trends, expert opinion, and sound business advice, it is your unique window into the business world, direct from the heart of China.
2: Hello and welcome to Biz Talk. I'm Zhao Yang in Beijing. The 2026 FIFA World Cup is not just a celebration for soccer fans. It's also a huge global business opportunity. In Yiwu, China's small commodities hub, also called the World Supermarket, businesses have been preparing for the tournament for more than a year. They are supplying everything from jerseys and flags to AI-powered toys and customized fan merchandise. According to the Yiwu Sporting Goods Association, Yiwu-made products account for nearly 70% of the entire World Cup merchandise market in 2026. And this story goes beyond World Cup souvenirs. It offers a glimpse into how Chinese manufacturers are moving up the value chain and leveraging technology to be competitive globally. So today we'll explore what Yiwu's World Cup boom reveals about China's manufacturing and the economy as a whole. For more on this, join us on the line now, Li Lun, Assistant Professor of Economics, Peking University, Chen Jiahe, Chief Investment Officer at Novium Aki Technologies, and also Yan Liang, Professor of Economics, Willamette University. So Yan, I will start with you. Yiwu suppliers account for nearly 70% of the World Cup merchandise this year. What does this tell us about China's position in global consumer goods supply chains?
3: Well, I think this just tells us that China has remained to be a manufacturing powerhouse. And of course, China is also moving from simply a manufacturing powerhouse to a more hub of the value creation in the global manufacturing sector. So as we know, back in 2000, China commands about 6% of the global manufacturing production. And today, China accounts for about 30% of global manufacturing output, and the numbers projected to reach 45%.

0: by 2030. So again, that just shows that in terms of manufacturing capability, China really excels. When you think about the World Cup orders, they're typically large in volume, tight in schedule, and also very demanding in terms of the production equipment. And that's where Yiwu, I think, in terms of the unique capability and its speed come in. And I think that is a manifestation of the broader China's manufacturing capability.
1: And Li Lun, so why has Yiwu been so competitive despite years of Western media's discussion about supply chain diversification and manufacturing relocation?
2: Yeah, so I think diversification, it turns out, as shown by the EU example, is harder than a lot of the the world customers expected. Because for example, a lot of companies in the world want to diversify part of their sourcing to manage risk, but I think it couldn't really remove China from the supply chain. For events like this, as Professor Liang Yan mentioned, buyers need to the goods to be delivered in a relatively fast speed and also in a relatively large amount. So EU is going to benefit from this, these type of demanding, orders, because you not only just the city or just the market, the city is already

0: especially for these type of extremely demanding order, Yiwu is very capable of converting this order into something that they can actually deliver, and also in high quality. So I think the competitiveness really comes from the whole ecosystem, the advantage of the entire industrial chain, rather than from a single company, a single market, or a single city.
1: And Jiahe, so the World Cup is one of the biggest sporting events, but it's also a massive business opportunity.

post China's industrial chain is now leading the global market. That means China is having a huge industrial, industrial system. We got a very complete set of supply chain, and we are capable of producing whatever you need in a short period of time. And we can do everything according to the special designing of the particular world event. So this is very important for global events such as the World Cup, because when we look at World Cup, it's demanding something in a very short period of time. It's not a regular demanding that they want it every month or every quarter of the year, but they just want it in, with a very short period of short time of notice. And all these things have to be specially designed. It's not just a normal cups or closes. It has to be closes with the words of the World Cup on it. So this poses a very challenging demand to the supply chain. So if a world event like the World Cup turns to a smaller

0: on their, for example, in bars, in other places with friends. So, you know, this visibility is instantly going to, convert into the brand familiarity and also the brand exposure in households, in stadiums, in broadcasts. So I think this is a good story of, you know, the export effect of Yiwu or Chinese brands are really going beyond just the World Cup souvenirs and also, you know, are establishing and connecting all of these, Chinese manufacturing capability with the storytelling brand capability so that, you know, our Chinese brands are not just representing, you know, we can produce a lot of goods at relatively low cost, but also we can produce high quality goods and also sell to all different markets across the globe.
1: And Yan, so Yiwu's business model appears to be shifting from competing primarily on price to competing on innovation, branding, and intellectual property. So how significant is that transformation? How did it happen?
2: Right. So I think that just speaks to the transformation in China's manufacturing sort of landscape. So as you mentioned, it is not just about cost competitiveness, but now it's a whole, I would say, a very holistic all aspect of competitiveness. So in terms of being creative and innovative, I think that becomes a very key factor to allow Yiwu to stay competitive. So what we're seeing is that for Yiwu merchants, they move past just beyond very passive acceptor of demand. They're very creatively to create new merchandise. They're able to constantly innovate with trend-setting, items. For example, they're not just passively make, World Cup jerseys. They actually creatively predict what kind of market trends are there, who are likely to be the qualifiers and the winners of the game, and what kind of merchandises will be popular. And in turn, they design their jerseys and apply for overseas patents. So I've seen reports, for example, one merchant in Yiwu has already applied 40 overseas patents to manufacture jerseys. And so they are able to use the kind of patent protection to gain as much as 20% on the premium of making the kinds of jerseys. So I think that's just one example of how the creativity and using intellectual properties to promote the kinds of value added. And in addition to that, I think many merchants, they move beyond the traditional, flags and scarves. They're making all kinds of products like football nail art, pet jerseys, multifunctional souvenirs. So they essentially create new markets, new demands for their products. In addition to that, I think they're also utilizing a lot of technologies to have the real-time trend tracking, as I mentioned earlier, to mass produce merchandise for favorite teams, make them really the ultimate barometer of the global sports demand. They're also utilizing the large scale production capabilities to scale up their production. So they can produce to scale up their production. So they can produce up to 30,000 fan caps and 10,000 scarves per day. So this is not just about, in terms of cost, but also really in terms of manufacturing capabilities, right? Using technologies, using the high-end equipments to be able to produce at a very large scale in a very short amount of time. And finally, I think in terms of the broader, innovatability sort of ecosystem, I think we should not ignore the trade logistics. So when you have the local customs, they streamline the processing time to optimize for turnarounds and allow bulk sea cargo to move very rapidly and very quickly pivot to air freight when, for example, overseas store shelves run low. All of these, I think, real-time tracking of logistics and streamline the kind of logistics, I think, also play a very pivotal role. So I think, from product design to production to packaging to logistics, I think we're seeing a whole innovative chain to allow for the kinds of competitiveness to play out in this kinds of merchandise exports.
1: And Jiahe, so Yiwu businesses can turn a product idea into a market-ready item very quickly. So how do you explain that? And what role is technology playing in helping the Chinese manufacturers respond more quickly to the changing consumer trends around the world?
3: Yeah, I mean, one of the most important advantages of China's industries is that it can really fit any demand and grab any business opportunity within a very short period of time. This is basically because China has a very

concentrated industrial system at a very large scale. I've been talking to some people working at factories in provinces such as Zhejiang, where the Yiwu city is, and also Guangdong province, where there is a huge amount of factories. I asked them, how can your factories be so competitive in the global market? And they tell me that I can order the delivery of any parts that I need from other factories within a range of 200 kilometers. So all the factories are actually concentrating together in these markets. So the industrial chain is very efficient and the scale is very large. And also when you have just mentioned technologies, in the past few years, technologies have been significantly important for increasing the efficiency of China's industrial system. These technologies are basically not the technologies that we see every day, like the large language model that we're using on our laptop. They are basically the technologies used for factories. For example, when we look at robots, we see some robots working on two legs in our daily lives. But if you go to factories, there are so many specially designed robots for the factories. There is an increasing amount called the light-out factories in China.

0: for them because there is no human labor in these kind of factories. So these technologies have actually been increasing the efficiency of China's industrial system by a very large extent.
1: And Li Lun, so EU is often described as a barometer of China's foreign trade. So to what extent does EU's success reflect broader trends in China's economic transformation?
2: Yeah, so I think EU is really reflecting the resilience of our private sector export networks or export market because, you know, EU is driven by thousands, if not tens of thousands, of small and medium-sized merchants and not, large corporations. So basically, this is a highly

I think, you know, the good performances of Yiwu in this FIFA World Cup is reflecting a general shift of China's comparative advantage. So used to, China's old advantage was used to be summarized as, you know, we have low cost, whether labor cost or manufacturing cost, and we can manufacture at a large scale. And I think Yiwu's current advantage is adding on top of that. So besides, you know, we have high efficiency and low cost, and we can provide at a large scale, but we can also provide products in a very fast speed, and also design and develop these products in a very integrated workflow. Also, we have dense supplier networks. We have all the logistics support, all the support for IP and marketing, as we have mentioned. So I think this is mirroring or reflecting a national shift towards, you know, a higher value trade. So this is also being supported by the official data. For example, in the first five months of 2026, China's total goods import and export is rising by 15% year on year, export rising by nearly 12%.

0: manufacturing, high-tech industries, services industry, and foreign trade.
1: For manufacturing, in terms of industrial production, again, we see very robust growth. The value added in May has gone up by 4.5%. And what is more important is look at, for example, the value added of equipment manufacturing. That has gone up by 9.5%. And for high-tech manufacturing, that actually gone up by 15.1%. So that's more than three times the average growth of the general value added of industrial enterprises. So I think that just shows it's not just about stable growth in terms of manufacturing and industrial production. It is really the transformation. It's more and more that the kinds of value added is concentrated in the high-tech manufacturing sector. And I think Li Lun also mentioned when it comes to trade, we are seeing a upgrade of the trade structure. The mechanical and electronic output exports now is more than 60% of the total trade. So I think that just shows China's continuous total trade. So I think that just shows China's continuous industrial upgrading and its economic transformation. And when it comes to demand side, I think what is notable is really the demand for services. The retail sales for service are going to by 5.4% in the first 5 months, which is much faster than the goods retail growth, which is only 1.2%. So I think what this shows is that in terms of consumption, it's continuously increasingly pivoting from consumption of goods to services. Now service accounts for over 46% of China's household consumption. And I think the share is likely to grow much faster going forward. And also Li Lun mentioned in terms of trade performance, in terms of trade, again, both imports and exports saw really robust growth. So I think all of this just shows that China continued to be very competitive when it comes to its manufacturing capabilities and its value created in the global markets. Now, that said, I think there are still ways for domestic demand to be strengthened, especially

0: if we continue the growth with relying on very primary amount of economic production, that will create a problem because you cost more and more energy, you create more and more pollution alongside the growth of the GDP. That's definitely not something China is wanting.
1: And yes, so education, healthcare, tourism, entertainment, and digital services are becoming increasingly important. So, which areas do you see offering the greatest growth potential over the next few years?
2: Well, I would say all the above, right? When it comes to the service consumption growth, I think Jiahe just mentioned, as China's income keeps growing, households starting to pivot from consumption of goods to more, services. When you look at the global sort of average or the examples, when GDP hits per capita of 12,000, that started to be the tipping point. At this level of economic development, then basic needs are largely met. So each additional dollar the household's income earns, they typically will shift towards the intangible experience-based, quality of life enhancements, such as, dining out, education, healthcare, tourism, entertainment, and so on and so forth. So I think really these are the growth, areas going forward. So digital services, I think right now we're seeing about 8% year-on-year growth, and China excels in digital service and online retail. So I think that will continue to lead the service consumption growth. Then in terms of experience and domestic tourism, I think there have been a lot of initiatives to promote the domestic tourism sector. And I think that is also seeing tremendous growth. And finally, when it comes to silver economy and healthcare, I think we're seeing domestic demographic transition. And so I think, both the suppliers and the government are really trying to promote the silver economy. This is important not only as a source of demand, a source of growth, but it's really an important aspect to improve the living standards, right? The quality of lives for the households. So I think those three, online retailers, domestic tourism and experience-based service, as well as silver economy and healthcare, I think those are likely to see the fastest growth. Now, in addition to that, I think we shouldn't be forgetting in terms of the service sector also includes a lot of business service. So things like information transmission, software, and IT service, this will likely to be the fastest growing service sector in China, which is expected, to grow at the double digits between 11 and 12% year on year. So in terms of those business service, I think they're also really important. They are really supporting the economic transformation on the supply side, I think, as we mentioned earlier. So we're likely to see, both service consumption and also business service are growing and help to provide a new sort of growth engine for China's economy going forward.
1: And yeah, when you put together the EU World Cup story, the rise

0: Constantly overcome the tough challenges and scale the heights of technical excellence. My mentor and I shared a room. We lived together. He tried his best to teach me everything he could. Sometimes I practice until 10 at night before heading back. Other times, when I already got into it, I'd keep going until midnight.Just like that, I was able to work independently within half a year.
1: Diligent in practice, thorough in learning, Ai Ai Guo's skills grew ever more proficient day by day, and he began to take on major welding challenges in his plant.
2: In 1975,
0: the coking workshop at our plant needed to run ammonia, sulfuric acid and the like through its pipelines, so copper pipes had to be used. When I heard about this, I went straight to the library to look up information on copper welding.
1: Before this, Ai Ai Guo had primarily welded steel. Compared to steel, copper is prone to oxidation, distortion and porosity during the welding process.All of which make it much more difficult to weld.
0: I started with a small welding torch. As I welded, things started to make a little more sense. The next day, I used a medium-sized torch. This torch had five nozzle sizes, and the number five was the biggest. In the end,With the number five nozzle, the whole process went much more smoothly.
1: Through repeated trial and error, Ai Ai Guo discovered that copper becomes highly fluid once melted, so the filler rod couldn't be too fluid either. Otherwise, the molten metal would drip downwards, resulting in uneven welds and pore formation. Finding the right filler rod then became the next challenge he had to tackle.After more than half a month of continuous experimentation, he finally found the perfect match.
0: Of course, I'm making it sound simple now, but it actually took many, many days, swapping filler rods back and forth. Some rods we didn't have in stock, so I went out looking for them elsewhere. In the end, I welded over 200 meters of copper pipe in one go. Pipes ranging from 51 millimeters in diameter to 108 millimeters. The larger the pipe diameter, the harder it is to weld. I never expected it would turn out so successful. That gave me a real sense of achievement.And it also gave me the confidence to tackle future welding challenges.
1: From that point on, Ai Ai Guo dedicated himself even more to acquiring welding knowledge and honing his welding techniques. In 1982, he passed the examinations for both gas welding and electric welding certificates with outstanding results.Becoming the only welder in his workplace at the time to hold both certificates. In the face of these achievements, Ai Ai Guo didn't grow concerned.

0: Few days later, I'd be back welding again.
1: After running over 100 tests on used 2 years, one day in January 1984, Ai Ai Guo felt the moment had come.
2: 满怀信心，我觉得焊的基本上都是成功的。
0: So I was full of confidence. I thought during the experiments, the welds had all been successful. Surely this time would be no different. Our workplace canteen had even prepared a celebration dinner. The plan was that once the twier was successfully welded, we'd send news of the triumph straight to the Ministry of Metallurgical Industry.But when I started welding, and no matter what I did, the fusion just wouldn't work properly. The molten pool wouldn't flow smoothly. It was either porosity or cracks. By the time it was past 1 in the afternoon, there was no hope, but I was still at it. An older colleague standing by said, "Give it up, lad. This job isn't meant for the likes of us."
1: Ai Ai Guo suffered the first Waterloo defeat of his welding career.
0: I didn't attend the celebration dinner. I just went straight back home. I took a shower and went to bed. But with something weighing so heavily on my mind, I couldn't fall asleep. I just kept tossing and turning, wondering why it hadn't worked. It wasn't just embarrassing, it was utterly humiliating.
1: The unexpected setback didn't stop him from pressing forward. He regrouped, carried out repeated analysis and verification, and finally found the cause of the failure. It turned out the old and new 2 years differed in both structure and weight.The used 2-year they tested on weighed only around 100 kilograms, while the new 2-year to be formally welded weighed over 150 kilograms. On top of that, welding took place in winter, so heat dissipated even faster. These differences together led to the welding failure. Having pinpointed the problem, Ai Ai Guo adjusted his welding plan and...together with the electrical engineer in charge of regulating the current, once again rose to the challenge. Finally, in March 1984, he made it.
0: Once I got up there, I saw the current was on, but I thought the temperature still wasn't high enough. Normally, we'd see around 600 odd degrees Celsius in the books.I told my colleague to adjust temperature to 700 degrees, then to 750, and finally to 850, and that did it. The entire welding was finished in a little over an hour. When the final inspection came in, the results showed the welding was a success. At that moment, I was elated. In my heart, I said, "It's finally done."After the success, our company decided to weld 20 copper twiers. I ended up welding every single one of them, exactly enough for 2 blast furnaces.
1: For this achievement, he was awarded the second prize of the National Science and Technology Progress Award in 1987. This breakthrough also made his name in the metallurgical industry. By then,Ai Ai Guo had already achieved both fame and success, and many opportunities came his way to be promoted into a management position. He declined them all.
0: I told them I'm not cut out for management. I just love doing my welding. The moment I pick up the torch, I come alive.
1: Because of this passion, the pain and solitude of welding work all became a source of joy for him.In 1985, he was honored to join the CPC, the Communist Party of China. For him, he says that a good CPC member must possess real skill and competence. He lives by the principle of never being too old to learn. Not only has he himself persisted and pushed forward with determination his whole life, but he is also strict with his apprentices.His apprentice, Ouyong, Yong, says that Ai Ai Guo has passed down the craftsmanship of meticulousness and the relentless pursuit of excellence.
3: 他说这个韩国

0: He always says there's absolutely no room for cutting corners in welding. Many quality problems in metal structures stem from poor welding. If you try to fool it, it will fool you right back. What he says most often is, in welding, there are no small matters. Not a bit of error is acceptable. Even a tiny fraction of just won't do.
1: Over the past 50 plus years, he has trained more than 600 welding technicians. Throughout his career, he has overcome more than 400 welding technical challenges and improved over 100 welding processes. Thanks to his outstanding welding expertise and experience, Ai Guo was rehired after his retirement in 2015 as a welding consultant for Xiangtan Iron and Steel Group. In that position, he continues contributing his wisdom and dedication to new challenges in China's welding field. In March 2021, a steel pipe company in northern China's Hebei province ran into a difficult problem. A crack had appeared in an expanding shaft measuring 0.3 meters in diameter and 18 meters in length. To get this expanding shaft back into working condition, the most economical and feasible solution was repair by welding. When the steel pipe company sought out Ai Guo, he understood full well just how difficult this would be.
2: Inside this expanding shaft is a drawbar. Welders generally don't dare touch shafts. Why don't they dare? First, it's not easy to carry out heat treatment on a shaft. Second, whenever you weld, the process will produce distortion, and it's extremely difficult to guarantee its concentricity and straightness.
1: This was a super-scale challenge no one dared to take on. But Ai Guo, already 71 years old at the time, accepted it.
2: After taking on this task, because the shaft had a crack, we needed to cut away the cracked section. Around a meter and a bit had to be removed. The first step was to find out whether there was any facility in our country capable of cutting off this section of the shaft, because we then need to replace that section. The second question was whether there existed a welding wire strong enough to match the original strength of the shaft. In the end, I put together a fairly complete welding procedure. I drew up the blueprints and finally took them to the company in Hebei province. The company assembled a panel of more than 10 engineering and technical experts, and they asked me questions. In the end, my solutions won their approval.
1: One day in July 2021, all the welding preparations were in place, and the welding of the expanding shaft officially began. Ai Guo directed two welders to work together, following the welding procedure they had mapped out in advance. However, once the preheating was complete and the welding got underway, Ai Guo spotted a problem.
2: While they were welding, I was observing the molten pool of each weld seam at all times. I noticed the molten pool wasn't flowing quite smoothly. It looked a little unclean. The molten pool is what forms when the filler wire and the base metal melt and fuse together, like a small bowl of liquid. If this molten pool isn't clear and bright, it means the filler wire and the base metal aren't fusing together very well.
1: To get the molten pool to flow more smoothly, the voltage needed to be increased. But if the voltage was raised too high, the molten pool would enlarge correspondingly, which would lead to a welding failure. So, exactly how high should the voltage be set? Ai Guo didn't have absolute certainty. He could only rely on his years of experience, keeping a close eye on the instrument readings and every subtle change in the molten pool, until he finally found the right voltage.

0: So I adjusted the voltage. It was originally 30 volts, and I raised it to 32 volts. Once the voltage went up a little, the molten pool became clearer. That improved the fusion between the filler wire and the base metal, and the weld quality became less prone to defects.
1: In the end, after more than 10 hours of continuous, intense work by Ai Ai Guo and the two welders, the expanding shaft was perfectly repaired. X-ray inspection showed a weld pass rate of 100%. Every indicator of the expanding shaft met the equipment's operational requirements.
2: Ai Ai Guo.
1: On June 29th, 2021,the grand ceremony for conferring the July 1st medal, celebrating the 100th anniversary of the founding of the Communist Party of China, was held at the Great Hall of the People in Beijing. Chinese President Xi Jinping presented welder Ai Ai Guo with the medal, which is the highest honor in the CPC. The medal citation stated that Ai Ai Guo, a CPC member, is an outstanding exemplar of craftsmanship.He has dedicated over 50 years to his post as a welder, constantly striving for excellence and pursuing the extraordinary. Bold in innovation, he has overcome hundreds of technical challenges, becoming a master of unique skills and a pace setter in the welding industry. An old Chinese saying goes, "An old steed in the stable still yearns to gallop 1,000 miles,Now in his 70s, the master welder continues to work on the front lines of production and scientific research.
0: I'm just someone who can endure hardship and never gives up. I always want to do everything well, to the extreme. As long as I can move, I'll keep working. Right now, I'm studying laser welding and robotic welding, how to effectively combine my welding skills and experience with the capabilities of robots, to fully leverage the role of robotic arms, and to fully apply laser welding in practice, so as to further contribute my part to China's manufacturing industry.
1: With that, we conclude this edition of Footprints. Thanks for listening. I'm Bob Jones. If you're interested in hearing more about the lives of ordinary but incredible people in China, follow us on your favorite podcast platforms. Just key in Footprints and you can find more stories anytime, anywhere. We'll see you next time. Bye for now.
3: There are more than 1 million marine species known to man. 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But the reality is that there are only 1/10 of the fish in the ocean today compared to that of the age of discovery. I am Huang Rei, your host on Voice of the South China Sea. No one is an island. Despite the distance between us, we are always connected.
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7: Now the news, I'm Wong Zhang. Iran, the United States and Pakistan are preparing for technical talks in Switzerland aimed at reaching a peace deal. Mediator Pakistan, led by Prime Minister Shahbaz Sharif, says the talks are scheduled for Sunday. US Vice President J.D. Vance has arrived in Switzerland. The US delegation includes Special Envoy Steve Witkoff and President Donald Trump's son-in-law Jared Kushner. Before departing, Vance said he hoped the talks would make progress on Iran's nuclear program and Tehran's demand for an end to Israeli strikes in Lebanon. The Iranian delegation, led by Chief Negotiator Mohammad Bakar Khalibov and Foreign Minister Saeed Abbas Araghchi, arrived on Saturday. The U.S. Central Command says the Strait of Hormuz remains open with increasing commercial ship traffic through the waterway. The command says safe passage through the international waterway remained intact Saturday as 55 merchant ships transited, moving cargo and oil to global markets. Iran's main military command announced Saturday the closure of the Strait of Hormuz, citing U.S. breach of the newly signed peace memorandum of understanding and Israel's ceasefire violations in southern Lebanon. The number of confirmed Ebola cases in the Democratic Republic of the Congo has risen to over 950, including 247 deaths. Ituri province remains the epicenter of the outbreak, accounting for more than 90% of the country's confirmed cases. Health authorities say the outbreak remained in an upward phase. They expect more confirmed cases as response teams moved deeper into affected communities. UN humanitarians have warned that overcrowding and poor sanitation in displacement camps in the DRC are heightening the risk of Ebola transmission. Los Angeles has declared an emergency as a warehouse fire burns for a fourth day. The blaze erupted Wednesday at a cold storage facility near downtown, sending heavy smoke across the region. Mayor Karen Bass says the declaration will unlock state resources. Fire officials say the building's dense foam insulation, once ignited, can smolder slowly and trap heat, producing persistent smoke. Ammonia refrigerants have been removed, but concern is growing over decomposing frozen food inside. The LA Fire Department has urged residents to limit smoke exposure. China's Ministry of Emergency Management has activated a national geological disaster emergency response for Anhui, Hubei, Hunan and Guizhou provinces. Meteorological forecasts warn that heavy downpours are expected to lash regions spanning from Guangxi region and Guizhou to the middle and lower reaches of the Yangtze River. The ministry has urged the local authorities in these regions to closely monitor rainfall, flood conditions and geological disaster risks. A Chinese satellite internet company says it has successfully completed direct-to-satellite voice calls using standard, unmodified smartphones. Shanghai-based SpaceSale says the trial marks China's first test of its kind, with stable connections and voice quality comparable to terrestrial 5G networks. The company says its direct-to-cell technology requires no changes to existing smartphones and could help integrate satellite communications with future 5G and 6G networks. A severe heat wave is sweeping across Europe, triggering widespread disruption from France to Spain as temperatures approach record highs. France restricted alcohol consumption during the annual Fête de la Musique, while Germany issued nationwide heat warnings and cautioned of storms amid high heat and humidity. Spain closed a major fan zone in Madrid. Scientists link the extremes to climate change, warning of rising health risks and growing economic costs across the region. In football, Germany came from behind to secure a dramatic 2-1 victory over Côte d'Ivoire in a thrilling World Cup 2026 Group E encounter, with substitute Dennis Wunderf scoring twice, including a stoppage time winner. With the win, the German team has progressed into the knockout stages with a match to go in the group stages. Also in Group E, an impressive display by goalkeeper El Werum helped Curaçao earn its first World Cup point, holding Ecuador to a 0-0 draw in the 999th match in World Cup history. The match was also notable for a historic refereeing milestone. Three Chinese officials officiated together at World Cup. China's hit movie Dear You held its British premiere in central London on Saturday, ahead of its theatrical release in Britain and Ireland on June the 26th. The low-budget film is shot largely in the Chaoshan dialect. The story centers around Chaopi, which refers to letters and remittances sent home by overseas Chinese. And that's the news. I'm Meng Han.
8: From epic tales of mystery and magic to accounts of battle and empire, from the verses of ancient poets,
9: 关关雎鸠，在河之洲。
8: to the masterpieces of our times. A Light on Literature brings to life China's literary heritage and a look at the world in a new light.
3: Hi, I'm Huang.

Ray. On today's A Light on Literature, we begin by presenting the book Tides from the West, a Chinese autobiography written. We begin by presenting the book Tides from the West, a Chinese autobiography written by Chang Mengling and read by Tang Daming. Chang Mengling was a well-respected Chinese educator. He graduated from the University of California, Berkeley, and obtained his PhD from Columbia University. He served as the education minister of the Republic of China in the late 1920s, before being appointed president of Peking University in the 1930s. This autobiography reads like a movie script that takes you back to experience what China was like a century ago. Via this book, readers can relive the quiet village life of Chang's childhood, the fast-changing urban life of his teen years, and the impact of his growing awareness of Western thought, as well as the years of studying abroad that would shape his thinking. This takes place against the background of the end of dynastic rule in China and the country's transition into a republic, a journey full of social change, conflict, and war. Enjoy.

Spies from the West, A Chinese Autobiography by Jiang Menglin. Preface. This volume will try to tell the story of what has happened in China during the last 100 years, from the cession of Hong Kong in 1842 to the blitzkrieg of Pearl Harbor in 1941, with emphasis on the latter half of that period. A century is a long time, but of China's more than 4,000 years of history, it is but a small fraction, less than 1/40th. Yet the change China has gone through in that brief span is unprecedented in her long life. And now, more rapid changes on a still larger scale are about to take place. Since the first exchange of gunfire at Marco Polo Bridge, the attention of the world has been drawn to China. The heroic resistance at Shanghai, Tai Erzhuang, and Changsha has evoked sympathy and admiration in the hearts of millions of China's friends throughout the world. The part China is destined to play in the affairs of nations will be of great interest to the world in the period before us. She has been appraised somewhat too high by her well-wishers and somewhat too low by those who do not know her. In either case, the interest is there, and the fact remains that she has fought almost single-handed for 8 long suffering years, a strong enemy sustained by religious patriotic fanaticism, superior weapons, and efficient organization. Neither by her friends nor by her own efforts could China be lifted overnight to the level of modern industrialized democracies, nor could she be exterminated by her enemies in a few years or even a few centuries. In the time ahead of us, she will become a focus of attention for the world, since future peace, at least one of the major factors of peace, will depend much on a prosperous and strong China. How is this great country to be made prosperous and strong? The problem must be solved by herself alone. Effective cooperation of friendly powers will accelerate her success, but she alone must bear the responsibility of making herself worthy to be a leading partner of peace in the world. China is a nation neither of angels nor of incompetents. She is a nation of common mortals, with feelings, ideas, love and hate, hopes and despair, beauty and ugliness, accomplishments and failings, virtues and vices. It is hoped that the world will not expect from her people more than it does from other ordinary human beings.

She has no panacea for all her troubles, nor any magic box by aid of which she can transform herself at will into what she desires to be. Whatever success she has achieved has been paid for with sweat in time of peace and with blood in time of war. To the question, what is the trouble with China? The author can only answer that there are a number of troubles waiting for solution in that vast country of teeming millions, more than she will be able to solve in any limited span of time. Some were created by enemies who tried to conquer her, others by herself during the time of metamorphosis. Still, others have been imposed on her by force of circumstance or as legacies of the past. Some of the more difficult problems have been solved or partially solved during recent years before the war. Many others remain to be dealt with in due course of time. Looking back over the last 50 years, which he has personally experienced, over the past 100 years with which he is familiar, and even farther down the long reaches of China's history, which he has been

0: be helpful in giving an insight into the life and problems of the Chinese people. For cooperation cannot possibly proceed to the life and problems of the Chinese people. For cooperation cannot possibly proceed without mutual understanding. To understand what is actually the background, the mental, emotional, and moral constitution of the country is essential for a lasting cooperation. With the above ideas in mind, the author has described ordinary happenings in some detail so as to acquaint the reader in some measure of intimacy with the mental, emotional, and moral makeup of the Chinese people as revealed through their life in peace and war. As small things often reflect major developments in a country, it is hoped that some sense of the meaning of greater events may be gathered from these apparent trifles of daily life.张蒙林。
1: Welcome to A Light on Literature, a representation of timeless works from Chinese literature. Today's narration by Tang Daming is Tides from the West, a Chinese autobiography written by Zhang Menglin. Zhang Menglin was a well-respected Chinese educator.He served as the education minister of the Republic of China in the late 1920s, before being appointed president of Peking University in the 1930s. This autobiography reads like a movie script that takes you back to experience what China was like a century ago. Enjoy!
0: Prologue, Frontier City. During a world upheaval with bombs dropping from the sky and bursting all around, one is apt to wonder what caused these terrible things to happen. What has happened in the world in the last decade is not something that merely dropped from the sky.Events have their causes. In the last years of the war, as I cast my mental view beyond the horizons of Kunming, where most of this volume was written, I saw how one event had led to another, with consequent social and political changes. Musing over the past in that scenic city on the Burma Road, overlooking tranquil, historic Kunming Lake, with bomb-shattered houses standing around me like the remnants of Pompeii,The scenes of what had happened during my lifetime unfolded themselves like a dream, clearly and vividly, before me. And I set pen to paper to put down what I had seen with my own eyes during the last half century of rapid change in the life of my country. As I began to write, we were in the midst of heavy munitions traffic coming in by truck from Burma.The fighting planes of the American volunteer group known as the Flying Tigers droned over our heads. War profiteers and truck drivers roamed the streets by hundreds and thousands with their pockets full of banknotes, while the price of commodities soared sky high. A British friend remarked to a professor of our university that we ought to have controlled prices at the beginning of the war. Well, said the professor with a tinge of humor,We will know better in the next war. He went on to remark that if he had had the capital, he might have followed the example of the Greek philosopher who cornered olives in ancient Greece in anticipation of a poor olive crop. When the crop failed, he was rich. But the professor had no capital and

China rushed troops there. They retreated after a stubborn resistance through the mountains and swamps of Upper Burma, living on banana roots. They were greatly annoyed by the leeches that dropped on their heads from trees, suckers that hooked onto you and drank your blood. If you tried to tear one off, it carried away in its mouth a piece of your flesh. The best way of getting rid of these nasty parasites was to rub salt on them. But salt, there was none. The best way, in the circumstances, was to slap at them until they gave you up. Chinese nationals in Burma left by tens of thousands and made their way back to China by the Burma Road. Enemy planes bombed and machine gunned them. 3,000 people, men and women, young and old, died on the way. A torrent of refugees flowed along the road into Kunming. Streets were crowded with thousands of distressed people and public buildings were set aside for their temporary lodging. After 2 or 3 months, they gradually melted into the neighboring provinces. Many went back to their native provinces of Fujian and Guangdong. The Burma Road, built in 8 months by the hands of some 80,000 farmers, men, women, and children, was now cut at the other end and rendered useless. Kunming, once on the highway of international traffic, was now an isolated city, and only by air could one travel to India. The Yunnan-Burma Railway, under construction by 250,000 men, was to be finished within 12 months. It was partially built, then suspended. China was cut off from the world, with the enemy on three sides, and only the faintest trickle of supplies remaining. In this isolation, she held out, fighting for her national existence every inch of the way, until the end of the war. Let us forget recent history for the moment and look back to the past to see what we can learn from it.

0: Welcome to A Light on Literature, a representation of timeless works from Chinese literature. Today's narration by Tang Daming is Tides from the West, a Chinese autobiography written by Chang Mengling.
1: Part 1. In an Old Empire. Chapter 1. How East and West Met. Centuries ago, certain wise men from the East, following a star, traveled to the land where a religion was born, destined in centuries to come to play a great part in the life of Western nations. A religion based upon meekness was adopted in the course of time by these peoples of extreme vigor. This religion of meekness, which teaches whosoever shall smite thee on the right cheek, turn to him the other also, won its way through the West slowly but persistently by braving Roman lions and enduring hardships, suffering, and persecution. A few centuries later, it began to trickle into China with the same meekness. The Nestorians came to China during the Tang Dynasty, which lasted from 618 to 905 AD, and the Tang emperors built churches for them. But they did not find China a fertile soil for their religion. Another few centuries passed. The Jesuits found their way into the court of the Ming Dynasty, which lasted from 1368 to 1643 AD. They brought with them Western astronomy, which caught the fancy of the Ming emperors. The Western peoples, meanwhile, with vigorous blood in their veins, not only absorbed the new religion, but also created science and made inventions, which led to an industrial revolution

recent centuries. As a result, they amassed an immense amount of capital, which had to find an outlet in other countries not as yet industrialized. It flowed to the east, first in a trickle, then in torrents, and finally in tides which flooded the Orient and almost swept China off her feet. China had no trouble with Christianity, nor with any other religion. Only when it was coupled with commercialism supported by gunboats in the middle of the 19th century was the religion of meekness seen through Chinese eyes as that of an aggressor. For a religion seen arm in arm with force changes its color, and the Chinese were unable to dissociate. Seen arm in arm with force changes its color, and the Chinese were unable to dissociate the two. This naturally gave rise to the impression that while Buddha came to China on white elephants, Christ was born on cannonballs. Since we were knocked out by cannonballs, naturally, we became interested in them, thinking that by learning to make them, we could strike back. We could forget for the time being in whose name they had come, since for us common mortals, to save our lives was more important than to save our souls. But history seems to move through very curious ways. From studying cannonballs, we came to mechanical inventions, which in turn led us to political reforms. From political reforms, we began to see political theories, which led us again to the philosophies of the West. On the other hand, through mechanical inventions, we saw science, from which we came to understand scientific method and the scientific mind. Step by step, we were led farther and farther away from the cannonball, yet we came nearer and nearer to it. The story is a long one, but it all happened in the short span of 100 years. The dramatic part of it, not more than half a century. I say 100 years because in 1942, Hong Kong was to celebrate its centenary as a British possession, and it was a coincidence that Japan, Britain's former ally, had snatched it from British hands in the previous year by lightning attack. I mention Hong Kong without the least intention of rubbing an old sore, only because it will serve as a convenient landmark for the earlier part of China's westernization. As everyone will remember, the group of hilly islands situated in the South Sea not far from Guangzhou and nests for pirates a century ago was ceded to Britain in 1842 at China's defeat in the so-called Opium War. What actually happened was that China, having forbidden the importation of opium, Britain's principal export from India to that country, burned British opium at Guangzhou. Britain retaliated with cannonballs, and China lost the war. Torrents of Western manufacturers began to pour in through the subsequent opening, also stipulated under the treaty, of 5 coastal cities as commercial ports. These cities lay scattered at fairly regular intervals along the coast of the prosperous southern half of the country. Thus, new frontiers were formed. China's frontiers had lain hitherto solely inland to the north and northwest.

and blind to what was bound to happen later on. The life of her millions when its leisure happened later on. The life of her millions went its leisurely and contented way from the cradle to the grave without making the least effort toward modernization, while a section of the people began casually to pick up foreign manufactures, whether for use, for pleasure, or out of curiosity. The gunboat policy of the Western powers, however, carried with it not only manufactured goods and opium, but also the healthy seeds of Western science and culture, which we did not see at the time, but which were to germinate years later to the benefit of China, one of the ironies of history. Meanwhile, the Westernization of Japan went on by leaps and bounds. Again, China was unaware of it. Half a century later, by 1894, the little island empire suddenly loomed large over the horizon of the China Sea, sprang a surprise attack upon the sleeping giant, and bit off a mouthful. The next to go after Hong Kong was Taiwan, an island province near the east coast hundreds of times larger than Hong Kong. China now began to feel the pinch and rub her eyes in wonder. What was it that was disturbing her sweet dreams? My original plan was just to write out what I know and feel about my own country. As I have let these mental pictures run their course, one after another, they have developed into a volume, something like autobiography, something like reminiscences or contemporary history. Whatever it may be, it is all from the indelible images that unrolled in my mind as clearly and vividly as if they had been printed there only yesterday. In the rapid march of events, I felt myself a tiny cog on the vast whirling wheel.

What you just heard was the first chapter of the book, Tides from the West, a Chinese autobiography written by Chang Mengling, read by Tang Daming, and published by the Foreign Language Teaching and Research Press. Some names and terminologies in this book have been updated for contemporary usage. Join us next time on A Light on Literature for the second chapter, titled Village Life. I'm Huang Rei. See you next time.

0: 24到30度，曼谷阴26到33度，河内阴转小雨27到37度，吉隆坡小雨24到32度。以上是这一时段南海气象站的全部内容，感谢收听，我是王悦，再会。
1: Some say Chinese is one of the most difficult languages in the world, and learning it is almost impossible.
2: So learning Chinese, the most difficult thing.
3: 非常非常非常非常非常难。
4: So I'm sort of tone deaf. I can't really hear them.
5: I think the cultural mindset is the biggest complication for
2: the grammar.
6: 知吃思诗都还难。
7: It's just complicated. So much.
1: Only because you're not learning it in the right way.Why not try Takeaway Chinese, where you can take some Chinese away and experience progress day by day. Takeaway Chinese, we will promise you a difference.
8: Welcome to Takeaway Chinese. I'm Niu Honglin. Joining me today, the athletic and artsy Tony Reid. Hi, Tony.
9: Hey, Honglin. Pleasure to be here again to learn some more Chinese.
8: And today's...today's topic, I gotta say, is very, very practical. I believe after today's conversation or learning the conversation of this episode, you would be able to travel more often in China and be able to, you know, do that without the help of a Chinese native.
9: Or Baidu translation.
8: That too.
9: That's my best friend these days.
8: I gotta ask, do you like traveling?
9: Of course, who doesn't love traveling? I mean, unfortunately, I didn't get a chance to do it recently. My only thing is when I get to the airport, I never know how to talk to the gate agents in Chinese. So I'm, you know, I have to pull out my Baidu translation. But hopefully after today, you can kind of teach me a little bit on how to talk to them in the right way.
8: I can put some sentences under your belt so that when you are in an airport, you would be able to, you know, run

0: hard in terms of grammar and perhaps certain usage of words, mm-hmm. but the vocabulary here are mostly, you know, nouns and kind of like airplane jargons. Not so much as jargons. It's more like the vocabulary you're going to need in an airport. Mm-hmm. So supposed to be easy, just needs a little bit more practice. Perhaps I would suggest our dear listeners to listen to it several times until you grasp and remember and be able to use all the sentences, all the vocabularies.
1: Especially that last sentence.
0: Very useful.
1: Yeah.
0: Okay, so let's break it down word by word. 你好，欢迎乘坐中国国际航空公司的航班，请出示机票和护照。
1: So this is, well, okay, you said that really fast, like someone that would say it at the airport.
0: Exactly, and I use the airport kind of voice.
1: All right, so that was, hello, welcome to the flight of Air China. Please show me your ticket and passport. Mm-hmm. So I'm going to attempt this here. So, 你好, this is hello. 欢迎, this is welcome.
0: Welcome, 欢迎, you say 欢迎光临, so welcome to our place.
1: Right.
0: 光临 is a very polite, yet very common way of saying coming here. So 欢迎光临 is basically a set phrase. When you're entering a shop, entering a mall, entering a restaurant, if there is someone standing in front of the door welcoming you, they would mostly say 欢迎光临.
1: Right, that is so hard. Hard for me to say, actually. I have to practice that.
0: Oh, you can. You don't have to say that. You can just gracefully say, 谢谢, thank you. And then you go in pretending that you understand each and everything.
1: But the student in me wants to know how to pronounce it. Because I hear it everywhere I go and I'm like, what exactly are they saying?
0: Okay, so 欢迎光临.
1: 欢迎光临.
0: Yes, that's the very articulate version. Actually, what you're going to hear is 欢迎光临.
1: Yeah, like that.
0: 欢迎光临.
1: Yeah.
0: Something like that.
1: Pretty
0: very
1: much.
0: Fast.
1: And then we have 乘坐. So this is ride.
0: Yes, actually 乘坐. 坐 carries the meaning of sit. We know that. Mm-hmm. Sit down. 乘坐 is like, for example, 乘骑乘would be riding a horse. So 乘坐 would be the passenger of a certain vehicle.
1: Okay.
0: So if you're driving the car, you cannot say 乘坐汽车. But if you're in a car, someone else is driving it, you say 乘坐汽车. So 乘坐 basically means to be the passenger,
1: passenger
0: of
1: something.
0: Something.
1: Mm-hmm. Okay. And then we have 中国, which is China. 国际, which is international.
0: Yep.
1: And then we have... 航空公司
0: 航空公司
1: So this is like aviation company,
0: yes,
1: right?
0: So if you guys want to know the complete name of Air China, it will be 中国国际航空公司 So 中国 China 国际 international、mm-hmm. 航空公司 aviation company.
1: Oh wow, it's so much longer in Chinese. Air China is so easy.
0: I think Air China just really wanted to cover all the bases. It's traveling in China, 中国. It's traveling overseas, 国际. It's on air, 航空. It's a company, 公司.
1: Yeah. Uh-huh. Seriously. And then we have the, so 航空公司的 航班.
0: 航班.
1: So 航班 here is that flight?
0: It is flight. Okay. And it is talking about...Again, I think it's very, you use this a lot in traveling scenario or in an airport. 航班is also kind of official. It's talking about a plane, but it's not 飞机, it's not the plane itself. It's just each and every ride of the plane you can take.
1: Yeah, flight.
0: Flight.
1: Yeah, more or less. And then the next word we have is 请出示.
0: 请出示. We know 请 is please.
1: 请出示, right.
0: Uh-huh, and 出示。
1: 出示, this is like a like showing or
0: like
1: show?
0: So 出示 would be 出, we know carries the meaning of out. 示 is 显示, show. So you should take out your passport and let me take a look at it.
1: Show me your passport.
0: So show me your passport. Here in English, when you say show me, in Chinese you say 请出示, please take it out and show.
1: 出示. And then 机票.
0: 机票.
1: 机票.
0: You see the I over there? 票. 机票.
1: Yeah. 机票. This is like a ticket of some sort, right?
0: Yes. 机票 is precisely a plane ticket. Okay. So 票 we know is ticket.
1: It's ticket, yeah.
0: And 机 is 飞机 short for 飞机 Don't say 飞票 Don't say flying ticket. It's not that.

0: flight. It's a plane ticket.
1: So,
0: 机票。If you're thinking about 车票, that'll be a car ticket. Or 公交车票, bus ticket. 地铁

0: talking about Ji Piao. Uh-huh. This is ticket, and He is an, and then Hu Zhao is passport.
1: Hu Zhao, passport.
0: Hu Zhao.
1: Yes. So if you're thinking about passport, Hu Zhao. If you're thinking about visa.
0: Ooh, what is that?
1: 签证。
0: 签
1: 证。
0: 证
1: 签 carries the meaning of 签名签字 so sign something、
0: uh-huh.
1: and 证 is a 证件 certificate
0: okay
1: so the certificate you need people to sign on it to give you permission and to update several years、or once several years that'll、yeah. be a 签证 visa 签证
0: okay okay、mm-hmm.
1: okay so
0: but most people know visa.
1: Most people know visa, yeah. You can just say visa. So, 您好，欢迎乘坐中国国际航空公司的航班，请出示机票和护照。好的，给你。
0: So this is okay, here you go.
1: Uh-huh.
0: So, 好的 is normally like, okay.
1: Okay, sure, hear it.
0: And then 给你 is give you.
1: Yeah.
0: Exactly, right?
1: Mm-hmm.给你 give you. In Chinese, we don't really say here you are or here is it. Oh, we do say here is it. You can say 在这儿
0: Oh, here it is.
1: At this.、Mm. So it's at this place, 在这儿 But in Chinese, I think normally you would say 给你 give you. It's not impolite at all. It's completely acceptable in all scenarios. You can、mm. just say 给你 here you are. And then, 请问你有行李要托运吗？
0: This is, do you have any luggage to check?
1: Mm-hmm.
0: Yeah, I try not to check any luggage.
1: Because you don't want to say that sentence?
0: Because it's extra money.
1: Oh, yeah.
0: so, 请问, so, 请问 here is, I feel like I've heard this, it's like excuse me or?
1: It's a little bit like excuse me, but 请 we know is please,
0: mm-hmm.
1: 问 is ask.
0: Mm-hmm.
1: So it's the excuse me you use when you want to ask a question.
0: Mm,
1: so may I ask?
0: Okay.
1: It's a little bit like that. 请问
0: Okay, so, and then, so 请问你有, so mm-hmm. do you have, or uh-huh. may I ask if you have?
1: Yep.
0: 行李So, 行李 is luggage.
1: Luggage.
0: And then, so, 要 here is like want, right?
1: Yes.
0: And then, so, 托运.
1: Mm-hmm, 托运.
0: This is like, like check it. Do you want to check it?
1: Yes. 托运, well, I think literally, 托 is to drag along, and 运 is to ship.
0: Okay.
1: 运输 transport. So the things that you want to drag along behind you, not directly with you, would be the kind of luggage you want to put back in the cargo area of the plane.
0: Mm.
1: Hence, you check it, right?
0: Okay.
1: So 托运
0: 要托运 So do you like want to check?
1: Yes.
0: Mm.
1: So 托运 would be the luggage you...allow the staff of the airplane to take
0: throw,
1: for you
0: to throw onto into the cargo hold.

0: 只有、
1: mm-hmm.
0: 就只有 is、only.
1: Only have.
0: And then 一件 here is、one piece.、
1: Uh-huh.
0: And 一 meaning one, and then 件 is the measure word, right?
1: Yes. 件、okay. is a very common measure word, I feel like. Here you translate it as a piece.、
0: Mm-hmm.
1: But for example, 一件衣服 one cloth.Or
0: one item of clothing.
1: One item of clothing. So, yeah, the translation totally depends on the noun.
0: Mm-hmm. Okay. And then lastly, we have 随身行李
1: Yep.
0: So this is、like a carry-on?
1: Carry-on.、Mm. So 随 is, we know, 跟随 So alongside.、
0: Mm-hmm.
1: And 身体 body. So、
0: right.
1: the luggage, rather、
0: It's、
1: closer.
0: Attached to your body.
1: Attached to your body would be a 随身行李 is a luggage. So carry-on.
0: Okay.、
1: Mm-hmm. 好的。这是您的登机牌，您的航班将在半小时后开始登机，祝您旅途愉快。
0: Wow, that was...
1: 祝您旅途愉快。
0: Wow, that was... Okay, here is your boarding pass. Your flight will start boarding in half an hour. Have a nice trip. So, okay, let's see if...

0: will open to boarding.
1: Okay.
0: In half an hour.
1: And then, Junin is wish you, and then Lu to you quite.
0: Uh-huh. That's a sad phrase.
1: Okay. So that's happy. Happy. I know quai is happy.
0: Yeah, 愉快, happy.
1: And then a journey or a trip? Or?
0: Exactly.
1: Okay.
0: 旅途 would be 旅, is 旅行, stands for 旅行, so travel or trip.、
1: Mm.
0: And 途 is the journey, 途 is the distance you're covering.、
1: Mm.
0: So 旅途愉快. Bon voyage.
1: Bon voyage, okay.、
0: Mm-hmm. 祝您旅途愉快.
1: 愉快.
0: Uh-huh. How?That's basically、the conversation. I know we're throwing a lot of new words at you. It can be a little bit complicated. And also some of the words are exactly the words you're going to use in an airport and not anywhere else. But、mm. still, considering how much we love, love, love traveling and we want to be able to have carry-ons as well as luggage to check,、mm. it is a nice conversation to have carry-ons as well as luggage to check,、mm. it is a nice conversation to grasp.
1: Oh yeah, it's very important. I have to go over it a few more times for sure.
0: So how about we try the conversation now?
1: If you're the
0: flight
1: airline,
0: attendant, yeah,
1: yeah,
0: I'll be
1: flight
0: nice.
1: Attendant, we can
0: I
1: do it.
0: I will be fast. You're listening to Takeaway Chinese with myself, Niu Hongling, and Tony. We would love to hear from you. Send us your thoughts via email to learnchinese@cri.com.cn. Coming up next, let's learn more words and expressions about traveling and also discuss our favorite ways of travel. Don't go away, so you will take some Chinese away. Welcome back to Takeaway Chinese. I'm Niu Hongling, joined by Tony. Tony, do you know why I picked Air China in the conversation? There's a reason.
1: Because it's the national airline?
0: It's the national airline. Mm. And also, it's the airline that you can actually go on board, enjoy a nice flight, and find Takeaway Chinese on the plane. You can listen to Takeaway Chinese.
1: Oh, really?
0: Exactly. It's in their database.
1: Look at you. Nunu is、on Air China flights.
0: You too. Not only I myself, you're in it too. And
1: I got a little secret about Air China.I used to teach them English.
0: Ooh, see, we all have
1: all
0: special connections.
1: All of their flight attendants, it was a wonderful class.
0: Oh, that's very nice. Yeah. So yeah, apparently we would hope that you guys, when you're traveling with Air China, you can go to their media selections and find out

0: 经济舱。
1: And the thing you're gonna love, the business class. 商务舱。
0: 商务舱。
1: Yes, so 商务 is business,、and of course, 经济 is economy. 头等舱。
0: 头等。This is first.
1: First class. And another thing that I think you might need would be 行李提取处。
0: This is where you get your bags, right?
1: Yep.
0: Baggage claim.
1: Exactly. So 行李 we know is bags, baggage.、Mm-hmm. And 领取 is to claim, to get yours.、处 is a place.
0: Right.
1: So 行李提取处 you can say 行李提取处在哪儿 Where is the baggage claiming?
0: Could we say 行李领取地方?
1: You can. People will understand.、
0: Yeah.
1: It's not as sophisticated,、but people will understand.
0: Okay. I'm a foreigner. Maybe it'll make them smile.
1: It'll be good. And also, when you're flying or purchasing your ticket, you might want to make it sure that you're getting a return ticket or a one-way ticket.、And a one-way ticket would be 单程票。
0: 单程票
1: Yes, so 单 is single、程 is trip So a single trip, one way 票 ticket
0: Okay
1: Whereas a return ticket would be 返程票
0: 返程票
1: 返 is 返回 return to a certain place、返程票 So these are some words And I think some of those words are, I would say, active vocabulary you needin your head、you want to say this out loud so that the flight attendant or people working in the airport would be able to understand your questions、some of them are rather passive vocabulary you need to be able to understand the keywords
0: okay
1: for、some of them are rather passive vocabulary you need to be able to understand the keywords
0: okay
1: for example if they're saying 半小时后登机 you know oh in half an hour I can prepare for boarding the plane or something
0: okay
1: and if they ask you 你要托运行李还是只有随身行李 do you want to check your luggage or something you would be able to understand so for first time listeners or for those who are not familiar with the vocabulary in this area、I would suggest you to listen to the podcast several times so that you can make a distinction between the passive words and the active words and you practice them so that you would be able to communicate with people working in the airport.
0: Can I ask you a question based、off of this vocabulary? So can I say 这个机票有金庭吗
1: 这个机票有金庭吗、that's a good one. 金庭 You can totally ask that. That is a really good question、and a totally correct Chinese sentence. 这个机票有金庭吗 Or 这个航班有金庭吗
0: Overs,
1: A layover.
0: Or stopover.
1: A place that you stop first、and continue to. Sometimes

0: 地球上第一次实现了空间和时间的完美结合。
1: 您即将收听到的是听见

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1: 让不同的人听见彼此。
3: Now the news. I'm Wang Zhang. Iran, the United States, and Pakistan are preparing for technical talks in Switzerland aimed at reaching a peace deal. U.S. Vice President J.D. Vance has arrived in Switzerland. The U.S. delegation includes Special Envoy Steve Witkoff and President Donald Trump's son-in-law Jared Kushner. Before departing, Vance said he hoped the talks would make progress on Iran's nuclear program and Tehran's demand for an end to Israeli strikes in Lebanon. The Iranian delegation, led by Chief Negotiator Mohammad Bakar Khalibov and Foreign Minister Saeed Abbas Araghchi, arrived on Saturday. Pakistani Prime Minister Shahbaz Sharif has also arrived with his delegation at the venue of the talks at the Birkenstock Resort in Switzerland. Alistair D'Souza reports.
4: Tehran says that the Strait of Hormuz is being closed, accusing the U.S. and Israel of violating the ceasefire, pointing to Israel's continued strikes in Lebanon. And conflicting reports there, though, because the U.S. military says Iran does not control the strait and that the traffic in the Strait of Hormuz continues as normal. Trump now posting on Truth Social saying there will be no tolls after the 60-day ceasefire period is done, threatening instead to charge U.S. tolls in the Strait of Hormuz if a final deal with Iran isn't reached in 60 days.
3: The Lebanese Health Ministry's Public Health Emergency Operations Center says the number of people killed in Israeli attacks since March the 2nd has climbed to more than 4,000. The update follows Israeli drone strikes and air raids across southern Lebanon on Saturday that killed at least 15 people and injured several others. Israel's Channel 12 reported that Prime Minister Benjamin Netanyahu and Defense Minister Israel Katz have ordered the ceasefire in Lebanon. However, the forces did not withdraw from the territories they hold in southern Lebanon. British Sky News reports UK Foreign Secretary Yvette Cooper has privately urged Prime Minister Keir Starmer to resign. Transport Secretary Heidi Alexander also called for him to set a departure timeline, while Home Secretary Shabbat Mahmood previously made similar demands, citing an orderly Labour Party transition. Pressure grew after Greater Manchester Mayor Andy Burnham won a Makerfield by-election, fueling leadership speculation. Starmer said on Friday he would stand if a leadership contest is triggered. The number of confirmed Ebola cases in the Democratic Republic of the Congo has risen to over 950, including 247 deaths. Ituri province remains the epicenter of the outbreak, accounting for more than 90% of the country's confirmed cases. Health authorities say the outbreak remained in an upward phase. They expect more confirmed cases as response teams moved deeper into affected communities. UN humanitarians have warned that overcrowding and poor sanitation in displacement camps in the DRC are heightening the risk of Ebola transmission. China's railway network is expected to handle over 18 million passenger trips on Sunday, the final day of the Dragon Boat Festival holiday, as return travel peaks nationwide. The China State Railway Group says more than 1,300 additional passenger trains have been scheduled. On Saturday, railways handled over 12 million passenger trips. The Dragon Boat Festival, also known as the Duanwu Festival, fell on Friday this year, with the public holiday running from Friday to Sunday. China's Ministry of Emergency Management has activated a national geological disaster emergency response for Anhui, Hubei, Hunan and Guizhou provinces. Meteorological forecasts warn that heavy downpours are expected to lash regions spanning from Guangxi region and Guizhou to the middle and lower reaches of the Yangtze River. A severe heatwave is sweeping across Europe, triggering widespread disruption from France to Spain as temperatures approach record highs. France restricted alcohol consumption during the annual Fête de la Musique, while Germany issued nationwide heat warnings and cautioned of storms amid high heat and humidity. Spain closed a major fan zone in Madrid. Scientists link the extremes to climate change, warning of rising health risks and growing economic costs across the region. Chinese referee Mining took center stage as Ecuador and Curaçao played out a 0-0 draw in their Group E clash at the FIFA World Cup. Ma became the first Chinese referee to take charge of a World Cup match since 2002, working alongside assistant referees Zhou Fei and Fu Ming, and becoming only the second Chinese official to serve as a center referee at the tournament. FIFA appointed 52 referees, 88 assistant referees, and 30 video match officials for the tournament. And that's the news. I'm Meng Han.
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7: This is Roundtable.
8: For years, getting kids the right care meant heading to a big city hospital. Local clinics perhaps just didn't feel trustworthy enough. But now, doctors and tech teams have joined forces to give community physicians AI backup systems. You can think of those like a second opinion that never checks out. Could this be the game changer that keeps families closer to home and still gets the diagnosis right? After that, you go into a bubble tea shop, you grab your tea, and then you leave, right? Wrong. Now, you're grabbing pastries, chips, and even mystery bundles, too. Across China, drink chains are stacking shelves with goodies, turning quick stops into full-on retail runs. But does this mean the future tea joint is really just a lifestyle superstore in disguise? This is Roundtable. I'm Steve Hatherley. Thanks for being with us today. And for the show, I'm with Yushen and Xingyu. First up, for years, one of the biggest challenges in pediatric care wasn't the technology, but the geography. In many places, parents still travel to major hospitals because they worry that local clinics might miss something important. But what if expert-level support could stay local instead of patients having to leave? That question led to an unusual collaboration between doctors and AI developers, building an AI pediatrician designed not to replace doctors, but to help more children get quality care closer to home. So could AI become the extra pair of eyes, if you will, that healthcare systems have been missing? We're going to talk about that and more. Xingyu and Yushen, good afternoon to you both. Let's start with the news, Xingyu. There was a recent media report that came out talking about this AI pediatrician project.
9: Yes, so this AI pediatrician project has been rolled out across multiple provinces in China. So not just Beijing, we're seeing this project being carried out in China's like Hebei, Hunan, Henan, Heilongjiang, Shandong, Jiangsu, Shanxi, Qinghai, so a lot of provinces.
8: It's all over the place, yeah.
9: Yes, and so far it has been deployed in more than 30 medical institutions across the country. Mm. And this project is basically a collaboration between Beijing Children's Hospital and an AI company. And the goal was to tackle one of the biggest challenges in healthcare, which is the uneven distribution of pediatric resources, meaning that in urban regions, they tend to have more resources in terms of pediatricians, specialists, or medical facilities, whereas in rural areas, they may lack some of these resources.
8: That's a problem that's not specific to China. That's something we see in many parts of the world where you have the majority of doctors or most of the doctors in the major urban centers, and then the further you get away from those urban centers, the fewer doctors and nurses and quality, perhaps, facilities there are.
10: Mm. The thing is that it is quite special for pediatric patients because children, it is quite hard for them to specifically or clearly claim what is the symptom. And then parents can be even more worried when mm-hmm. something happened. And then if you cannot go to see the doctor really, really in time, you know, we can never know that what is the result.
8: Yeah, I think that's a good point you bring up because kids sometimes can't articulate exactly
10: right.
8: what they might be feeling or what might be wrong. And then going to the local clinic, I don't know if it's fair to say it or not. I think so. We had this in Canada too. My hometown is only 1,000 people, right? So I remember when I was a kid, if it was super basic, we would go to the local clinic.
10: Mm.
8: And see the kind of town doctor. He was the guy who basically took care of everybody. But yeah. Anything more than that, and we went on the road, the 50, almost 1 hour drive to the next big town to where the bigger hospitals were. But this isn't necessarily AI replacing doctors. In fact, it's not that at all, correct? This project aims at giving local hospitals access to expert-level pediatric support. And the idea here and the goal here is that more children can receive quality care closer to their home so that they don't have to make that long trip like I did when I was a kid to a bigger hospital.
9: Yeah, so in China too, we have this kind of tiered healthcare that's recommended by the nation's healthcare department, which is that when your child has some kind of condition, you go to the nearest hospital or community healthcare institution to take this diagnosis or treatment. But if they cannot, that condition is beyond their capability, then you're advised to go to district hospital.
8: Yes.
9: And then if they cannot also fix the advice to go to district hospital.
8: Yes.
9: And then if they cannot also fix the problem, then you go to the bigger hospitals in other big cities. But nowadays, because of these parents, they like skip the tier one and tier two. They go straight to big hospitals like those in Beijing and Shanghai.
8: Yeah, they feel like, well, I'm going to end up there anyway.
9: Yes.
8: What's the point of going to step one and step two?
9: And that can make the hospitals in Beijing or Shanghai, they are overwhelmed by those non-local patients.
10: That's just the mentality of parents. I want to offer my child the best I can give. That's why they're going to the best or the most professional doctors or hospitals.
8: Yeah, and that's completely 100% understandable.
10: Exactly.
8: Any parent would want to take that step.
9: Yeah, so that can make the local hospitals, they are not having that many patients, even though they have the capability of fixing some of the common symptoms or

0: hospital.
1: The scale is quite big. And the thing is that, of course, now it is the era of time. The hospitals, they are also embracing the way of AI can bring us. So I think, of course, we can see a lot of forms of hospitals using AI. Of course, we're talking about AI doctors in hospitals, but they are also like illustrating many forms. I think I saw one that is they help doctors to diagnose or understand the symptoms of the patients. There are two screens. One is showing the patient. One is showing to the doctor.
2: Mm-hmm.
1: And there is a speaker and a microphone and also scanner. So you can scan the paperwork and the prescription and also tell the symptom to the doctor and also the screen. And then the AI can help doctors to diagnose and understand better. And other ones are probably like mobile phone apps, or they're just large language models.

0: So that's the new. But the old is that these AI pediatricians have been trained on decades of clinical records from Beijing Children's Hospital, and they've been refined with input from around 300 pediatric experts. So that's what I mean when I say a mix of the new. The tech is new, but yeah. the cases were quote-unquote old, and that's what it was trained on.
1: Mm. Yes, so this AI pediatric project is kind of aiming to build this comprehensive diagnostic knowledge system. You know, when it comes to the pediatricians, when they diagnose a child's condition, to some extent, they are diagnosing based on their experience or some of the symptoms or some of the test results. But with this AI tools, they are able to, you know, refer to some of the old cases in the past and what are some of the common symptoms.

0: And is it only because they want the parents to feel more comfortable about the quality of care they can get locally?
1: Of course, I think the resources and the shortage on pediatrician in China is one of the biggest reasons that a lot of these hospitals want to use AI to improve the efficiency of all of the work and workload. And some statistics from China's National Health Commission is showing that there are 162 children's hospitals nationwide and nearly 4,400 public general hospitals with pediatric departments. And the number of pediatricians in China has grown significantly from 110,000 in 2015 to around 205,000 in 2024.
0: That's a big increase.
1: That is a big increase, around 74%. But the thing is that the number of practicing pediatricians per 1,000 children rose from only 0.49 in 2015 to 1.02 in 2023.
0: Also very good, yes?
1: Even with, it is, improving, but there is still a substantial shortage of pediatric healthcare professionals across the country.
0: And I think I see the problem there. So the national average number of pediatricians looks good on paper, but the doctors are not distributed evenly across the country. So they would be heavily concentrated in perhaps a few big cities. So the national average of 1.02 per 1,000 children, I'm trying to think of an analogy. It's like saying that the average, if you think of the average temperature of a room, right? Well, you could say the overall average temperature of the room is quite nice, but one of the corners of the room is on fire and the other corner of the room is freezing. But together, when you look at the room as a whole, the temperature looks quite nice.
1: The average temperature is fine.
0: Yeah, exactly. So the fire would be I don't know why I came up with this analogy. The fire would be all the doctors concentrated in the big cities, and the freezing part would be the rural communities where doctors aren't evenly distributed. That's
1: exactly.
0: Probably a terrible example, but I hope we kind of understand the illustration there.
2: Yeah, and the president of Beijing Children's Hospital, Ni Xin, he observed for many years that, 70% of the patients coming to this hospital were from outside Beijing. So he said that when he first took the role, he noticed that many parents, they are coming all the away from other cities or other villages to Beijing. They were sleeping in hospital hallways or nearby basements, even public parks, because they cannot afford the nearby hotels and they want to save money.
0: Because they've already made the big trip.
2: Yes, make the big trips and they want to save some money.
1: Sometimes it's even hard to get a room around the famous
2: hospitals. It's very crowded and a lot of people there are lining up. So we can see that these patients and these worried parents, they are making their decision to coming all the way to big city for better treatment. But now, with this kind of AI pediatrician project, we are able to see that such problems can be solved and they can help local hospitals to build better capacity to treat some of the common conditions.
0: All right. Well, then let's get to the actual how this works. How do AI pediatricians help in practice? Because it's hard to kind of visualize. We know what it's like to visit a doctor's office, but I don't think we know what it's like to visit a doctor's office when AI is a part of that visit. So what does this actually look like? Yuxian, you mentioned it briefly about, one screen facing a patient, one screen facing a doctor, but what else is involved here?
1: I saw some examples online, and doctors involved in the project in Chongqing explained that the AI doctor serves as a bridge between patients and healthcare providers. For parents of pediatric patients, it offers, for example, first of all, 24/7 free consultations because they offer patients a kind of an app on the mobile phone. So you can, first of all, before you go to see a doctor, you can first tell the AI doctor the symptoms and they can tell you how serious the problem it is. And then you can decide whether you should go to

0: you see a doctor, or maybe you should wait for maybe a little longer.
1: I mean, yeah, I get it.
0: Mm.
1: But it feels...
2: What's your concern?
1: That it's wrong.
0: Yeah,
2: you mean
0: that's
2: the diagnosis?
0: Why, that's why I think the doctors are saying it is kind of a bridge.
1: Yeah.
0: So it is... Of course, you cannot go to see a doctor 24/7 or the specific doctor.
1: Yeah, no, I know. I know. And it's a good thing. I just immediately thought, we know in the West of WebMD, WebMD is whatever. The advice for people is, if you think something's wrong with you, do not ask the internet. That is the worst place you can go when you, because the internet will tell you, it's every possible terrible thing in the world is wrong with you. And that's just what popped into my head.
2: I have quite a different opinion here, because when you mentioned internet, it has the information from all kinds of sources.
1: Mm-hmm.
2: Some are right, some are wrong.
1: True.
2: But for the information that's being trained to this AI project, these AI tools, they have this information based on these 300 experts and their clinical records and all of the verified information.
1: Yep.
2: So you can... I think you can trust the diagnosis given
1: more reliable. More than Google.
2: Yes.
1: Yeah.
2: And also because they are not replacing the doctors. And that means the doctor will be the person ultimately give you the result or a diagnosis, not just 100% based on AI.
1: Yeah, and it is a collaboration, and that's a great point, Xingyu. There was an example from a women and children's hospital here in Beijing that used an example from a women and children's hospital here in Beijing that uses AI during the consultation and also afterward to review whether the clinical reasoning made sense. So the example was a child came in with a sandpaper-like rash. They thought in the beginning that scarlet fever was going to be the diagnosis. But then the AI took the test results into the system, and then the AI suggested another possibility, which was mycoplasma infection. I don't know what that is, but it's something that can produce a similar rash.
0: Mm.
1: So then because of the AI's analysis, they did some additional testing, and it turned out that that diagnosis from the AI was actually the correct one. So for the doctor in the room, the AI didn't replace the judgment. It just offered another line of thinking, which is why in the beginning of this chat, I said another set of eyes, so to speak, which is always a good thing. You know, doctors are incredibly talented, capable, intelligent people. But it's never a bad thing to have another opinion.
0: That actually reminded me of...
1: Qualified opinion.
0: Mm. When adults go to see a doctor, for a lot of times, make myself as an example, I have an issue of coughing for a really long time.
1: Mm.
0: But there are so many reasons for coughing.
1: Sure.
0: And the things that when I go to see a doctor, normally they will give me medicine or I'll do some tests. But things that the whole process, it probably can... like last 4 months, because the doctors are trying to give me different medicines to exclude the possibility of some specific diagnosis.
2: Sounds because like an experiment.
0: It's kind of like that,
1: Because it's too hard to figure out.
0: Yes, there are so many reasons for coughing.
1: Number of possibilities,
0: And now with the, you know, because AI, they can search different answers and give you different possibilities. And I think they are a good reminder and helper for doctors to probably ask different questions so that they can make a... probably more accurate diagnosis.
1: It might be a mycoplasma infection.
2: Yeah. And another example that I particularly like.

0: This AI pediatrician project, they gave this a different possibility that developmental delay linked into a sympathetic nerve issue around carotid artery, which means in the neck area. So that eliminated the possibility of cerebral palsy. And specialists from Beijing Children's Hospital later confirmed that the child actually did not have that kind of disease. Hmm. And after minimally invasive procedure, the child was able to walk continuously within a month.
1: Are we worried about the doctors here at all?
0: In
1: both of the examples we just gave, the doctors were wrong with their diagnosis, right?
2: Or they were not that clear about the diagnosis.
1: Yeah. So the AI kind of stepped in, and I know it's only two examples, but the AI stepped in and steered the doctor in the right direction. I'm just wondering if the doctors might feel resistant to this in some way because of ego, right? Because it kind of undermines them.
0: Does it challenge them, even?
1: Do you see where I'm going with it? I'm

0: Mm-hmm.
1: And the doctor's sitting there like, oh, right? So this takes, I think we have to give it to the doctors here, that this is brand new for them. This is something that they haven't learned to integrate into their own style of care, their own diagnosis before. So it's going to take a lot of patience and a lot of collaboration, I guess, to make sure it's going as well as it possibly can.
0: And I think it is totally understandable that for both the human doctors and parents to, you know, not that full 100% trust these AI doctors, even, well, not even. Like for me, I normally embrace technologies, but for these kind of

0: these doctors in the first place?
1: Yeah, like Steve mentioned, some senior pediatricians, they are not particularly enthusiastic about this AI system.
0: Right? That's what I was, okay. Yeah.
1: Part of it comes from their confidence in their own clinical judgment after years of practice. And another part comes from practical concerns. How is this AI technology really reliable? Or sometimes it's too slow. Because for the first generation AI tools, that's a screen. And when a patient stands in front of the screen will ask some of the questions to the patient directly. Mm. And then the doctor will just sit beside and listen to all of these feedbacks. And AI will give this general like diagnosis based on your answers that you've given. But somehow, you know, not that serious conditions, AI still ask like 15 questions or 10-minute questions. And maybe for a human doctor, it can solve the problem like within 3 minutes.
0: Mm-hmm.
1: And then that for them can take a longer time.
0: Yeah, exactly. Yes. So this could be time-consuming, more time-consuming. And that means fewer patients seen throughout the day. If you're seeing, you know, 60 patients on a typical day, but because you have to sit there and wait for the AI to ask questions and receive the answers and get the report ready, then that might cut that number in half. And that's not good.
1: Mm. And also for that scenario, the doctor will think that I don't need that kind of AI. I can solve the problem all by myself.
0: Yeah.
2: Yes. Or what am I doing sitting here listening to your conversation?
0: It's kind of what I was trying to get at before. Yeah. So, okay. So that's from the medical side of things. What about parents? Parents would feel at least a little bit speculative, I guess, because again, this is pretty new.
2: Parents also have shown some kind of mixed reaction. Some families are curious and willing to try the technology. Others feel uncomfortable with the process because their concern is quite straightforward. They're thinking that I come to see a doctor, not to chat, because their concern is quite straightforward. They're thinking that I come to see a doctor, not to chat with a machine, because machines probably everywhere. For many parents, especially in pediatrics, speed, reassurance, and human interaction matter just as much as medical accuracy. So, of course, the accuracy of these machines can be as good as human doctors, but that kind of talk, that conversation with a real doctor is also very important. And as we say, reassurance is something that is, I think, really important for a lot of these parents, because they just want to have a very solid answer to what is happening right now.
1: Yeah. So that's the first generation of AI tools that we've talked about. And now they've made upgrades. So nowadays, the AI like screen, they are not taking the dominance. They are sitting in the background. They're listening to the conversation between the doctor and the patient. And they are not interrupting.
0: It feels weirder somehow.
2: There's a monitor.
1: The surveillance.
0: Right.
1: Okay. So AI is quietly listening to all of the conversations. Okay,
0: let's paint that picture, though, because when you say it like that, it makes it sound like there's a humanoid robot in the corner, like staring from behind a curtain.
1: Not necessarily staring.
0: And also not necessarily a humanoid robot either, right? It's just screens.
1: Yeah.
0: They basically look like computer screens.
1: Yes.
0: Yeah.
2: I think what they're trying to do is that to clear the position of the AI and the doctor, because previously probably they are trying to replace some of the jobs of doctors, but now they're I think being positioned as an assistant or maybe after the appointment they can have a, you know, better understanding, or as I said, a lot of doctors can have a whole group of seminar for these kind of things.
0: But that does address that concern, right? You said parents were concerned about

0: The ultimate goal is to get parents on board, to make them feel more comfortable so that they can trust the quality that of care that they can receive locally is top quality, as good as the care that they can get by going to a big city. Do you think that's going to this is going to work or not?
1: I think that will definitely be helpful to both the doctors and patients because, you know, in Beijing's like big hospitals, they are already, they have been for years sending these specialists to the rural areas or to other less developed cities.
0: Yeah, but then the fear is that they're going to be there for a limited period of time.
1: And they will be gone.
0: And they're going to leave.
1: Yeah, but AI will stay there.
0: Right.
1: AI have the knowledge of these specialists and they will not determine your condition, but to help diagnose what your problem is and make suggestions. And the ultimate decision is made by the human doctor. That I feel like more assured.
2: I don't know. Probably still needs time because, of course, the purpose is to solve some of the issue of the resources, right, for rural areas. But while I need a doctor and now you're giving me a replacement, so I don't know, is it better or not? Because they did spend a lot of money. They need a lot of money for investment and everything. They're expensive, but are they really as good as what I expected? I don't know.
0: I agree with you. I think it is going to work. I think it's going to work, but it's going to take time. This is brand new. And anytime we see something brand new, it takes a while to establish trust. Do I trust an AI robot to make a coffee for me? Yep. Do I trust an AI robot to give me a proper diagnosis for what's going on inside my body? I'd like to see some more people do that successfully before I'm on board. But I do feel confident that we're going to see more and more stories coming out in Chinese media where they're doing a great job, these collaborations. You've got older doctors now who, like you said, Xingyu, are probably feeling like, oh, what is this? I don't need this in my office. Okay. But for the younger generation, the next generation of doctors, they're going to be completely comfortable with this. And the next generation of patients is going to be completely comfortable with this. So I think this is just the beginning stage, which is why we're having this type of conversation. But I think it's going to be successful in the future. All right, you're listening to Roundtable. I am Steve, today with Yushin and Xingyu. Stay with us because coming up, we talk bubble tea shops.
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0: 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I'm Steve Hatherley, today with Yushin and Xingyu. 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Chinese brands are turning sipping into shopping. 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But there's a catch. Critics argue they don't uncover authenticity. They just reward acting skills. So are employers actually spotting top talent?

0: 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And now, it has become the new norm now, hasn't it? You walk into a tea shop and you leave not only with your drink, but also perhaps a bag of chips or a box of pastries or even a mystery snack bundle. Across the country, tea brands are transforming from simple beverage stores into one-stop lifestyle destinations. From tea-inspired crisps and designer pastries to shelves packed with popular snack brands, numerous milk tea companies are now betting that customers want more than just a cup of tea. And I guess for a very, very, very long time, China's tea shops, they've been really popular, of course. Yes. But lately, everybody's talking about this cool new change.
1: This is kind of a side hustle for a lot of these milk tea or bubble tea shops. And it feels like all of a sudden, these bubble tea shops are all having another scheme or strategy now. Instead of just selling drinks, these brands are now trying to sell snacks. And this is what experts call a composite business model. Because imagine if your favorite ice cream shop or bubble tea shop suddenly started selling amazing cookies, chips, and even bread. That's exactly what's happening right there.
0: Selling something other than the thing that they usually sell.
1: It can be so many options. Chips, crisps,
2: biscuits,
1: corn flakes, crackers, cookies. My English vocabulary cannot tell you exactly what they're selling because there are so many different types. Gummies, that's one of my favorite.
2: And
1: that
2: spicy konjac strips.
1: Oh, yeah. And they are super cheap. That is, I think, the point that they're doing it. Some of them can be only one yuan, which means that you can be easily attracted to just, okay, when I'm buying a milk tea, I just get one or two of these bags of snacks.
0: When you go to the supermarket, before you check out your items, right near the cashier, what do they usually sell?
2: Gum.
0: Candy bars,
2: chocolate,
0: beverages of some sort. Mm-hmm. It's impulsive purchasing, right? You didn't go to the supermarket to buy a pack of gum, but when you're standing there staring at it, you think, yeah, sure, why not? I feel like that's kind of the same strategy here.
1: Exactly. And especially when a lot of these apps, they may tell you, okay, do you want to add on something after you or before you are going to pay for the drink? So this is kind of the same scheme as a strategy.
2: Mm-hmm. Yeah, for me, when I order like a cup of bubble milk tea, sometimes these stores, they have this minimum price when you order your delivery.
0: Yes.
2: Maybe it's 15 yuan or 20 yuan, but a cup of tea is like 12 or 13 yuan.
0: It's so annoying.
2: It's very annoying unless you buy two. But now with snacks, you know, you can add up some of the snacks that cost like several yuan, and then you have reached this minimum price of delivery. So that's a quick fix for me.
0: And it's successful so far. One brand sold over 5 million units of one particular snack. People are buying these like they are buying their drinks. Mm. Some snacks have become famous online before people even have a chance to taste them. There was one brand that sold millions of yuan's worth of mini pretzel balls and spicy pepper crackers. Mm. They sold it on Douyin, on social media, in 30 days. Yeah. Pretty good. This is very successful for them.
1: Some of them even established the, you know, independent snack shops later on because they have already developed the whole chain into another kind of industry. And some of the brands, they are quite famous for, I think, telling stories, and they have different names. They have combined packages for them, and then I think it is a really the habit of buying some of the snacks when we buy drinks, or simply just, you know, thinking of the brand, I am thinking about their snacks are really good.
0: Yeah.
1: So I think they have already cultivated the habit of

0: now when you want to buy some snacks, you go to some of these milk tea brands. And the thing is that they also, I think they specifically designed for that. The package of these snacks are really, really small, which means that the amount of the snacks are really small.
1: Mm.
0: So it is really good for maybe a little chill afternoon, you know, for one time. Sweet tooth.
1: Well, think about that. You bought, because you leave that shop, right? And in one hand, you've got your bubble tea. And in the other hand, you can comfortably hold your small bag of crisps or whatever, right? So it's easily and quickly consumable. It doesn't cost very much. It's only a few yuan.
0: This is kind of genius.
1: Because if you go into a bubble tea shop, you're probably at least a little tiny bit hungry.
0: Yeah.
1: Right? Because you're getting something to drink, which means why not get a snack too?
2: So that's happiness doubled. It reminds me of another like coffee shop, you know, coffee brand. It just launched a new type of bread. And that bread is so delicious. And after like several times that I would go to this coffee shop, not just to buy coffee, but to because of the bread, then I would order another cup of coffee instead of other coffee brands.
1: Interesting.
2: So that's kind of another good advantage for these companies, why they're trying these side business.
1: So looking at the industry, perhaps from a wider lens, if you will, this feels like it's something that's here to stay because this isn't just one brand that's doing this, right? This is multiple brands that have kind of adopted this sales strategy, and the numbers prove it to be successful.
0: In the business world, they call it a kind of a second growth curve. And since there are already so many milk tea and bubble tea shops, it's hard for them to find new customers just by selling bubble tea. So by selling snacks, they can make more money from the customers they already have.
1: But if they're all if they're all selling snacks, though, which is what they're doing, right? They're following each other, I guess.
0: Now, and then it falls into another battle of maybe the quality of the snacks, the flavor of the snacks, or the story that they're selling.
1: Sure. I mean, it's cool for the customer, though, right? Because it's just another little option when you visit your bubble tea or milk tea shop. Good luck. I'm looking forward to that. I'm not a huge bubble tea, milk tea drinker because I'm more of a coffee person, but whenever I have it, I absolutely love it. It's delicious. So now that there are more snacks available, I'm likely to pop into one of these shops soon. All right. 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Coming up next, our personality test during an interview, picking the best hires or just the best performers.
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1: You're listening to Roundtable. I'm Steve, today with Xingyu and Yushen. Personality tests are becoming a regular part of the hiring process. But instead of revealing who candidates really are, some critics are saying that they're turning job hunting into a performance. So are companies finding the right people, or are applicants just getting better at playing the personality game? I didn't realize this. I've never had a job interview where a personality test was involved, so I was unaware of this, but apparently more and more and more companies are now employing personality tests into their hiring process.
0: Fortunately, we got recruited before the hype of the personality tests. So during this time, it appeared, and a lot of these companies they are trying to, or they are making it a standard step in recruitment for a lot of these, like not only multinational corporations, private firms, and even major internet companies. They're using these kind of things as a one of the tests you need to go through before you got recruited.
1: Yeah.
0: But the thing is that MBTI, specifically if we're talking about it, it is originally designed for job recruitment.
1: Yeah, yeah. These tests are significant, too. They can take 20 to

0: 40 minutes to complete.
1: They have long lawns and so many questions.
0: Yeah. And the questions, I mean, if I guess it depends on the type of test, but the questions are often designed in a way

0: So there are different ones. There's the MBTI style questions. Do you know your four letters, by the way?
1: Definitely. I am ISFJ.
0: Mm. How about you?
2: I've got an ENFJ.
1: Oh, yes.
0: I'm different. I'm INFP, I think.
2: Oh, you're introvert.
0: Yeah.
1: We all are introverts.
0: Media people often are introverts. Anyway, that's a different topic for a different day. Other tests are available, though. There's the Big Five personality test that's out there. There you'll see things like agree or disagree. I keep my workplace neat and organized. I enjoy trying new experiences. I often feel anxious under pressure. Things like that. All right. So let's just use that one as an example, as a matter of fact. Because here's the criticism. Mm. Okay. I come in for a job interview and I want this job so badly. And I see this on the personality test. Mm. I often feel anxious under pressure. Well, the answer seems pretty obvious to me. Mm. The truth is
1: otherwise.
0: I feel very anxious under pressure, but I'm not going to tell you that.
2: Oh, yeah.
0: Because I want this job. I feel very anxious under pressure, but I'm not going to tell you that.
2: Oh, yeah.
0: Because I want this job. And this is the criticism, is that these types of tests, are they really finding the best candidates, or are they just teaching people how to answer these questions correctly?
2: Mm. Mm. I have to say that the workplace, it's a little bit, they are like leaning toward extrovert people. Mm. Can I say that? Because extrovert people they are more interactive. They're better at socializing. You can communicate with them. That's why a lot of these companies, they like or they want extrovert person. But when you're doing the test, probably I think that is the issue or criticism of all of these phenomenon is that when I am actually doing the question lists, I may just answer from the understanding of what you want.
0: Yeah,
2: from me.
0: Exactly. Mm. Yeah, like imagine those two questions back to back. Agree or disagree? Do you keep your desk tidy and neat?
1: Of course.
2: I would.
0: Who's going to say nope? Right? Do you feel anxious under pressure? Yup. Okay, so your desk is a disaster zone and you feel pressure, you feel anxiety under pressure. I'm not hiring you. These are quite obvious how you're supposed to answer these questions, which leads me to my next question. Mm-hmm. Why are companies relying on these things if it's so very clear that these tests answers could be manipulated?
1: I guess that before they launch this type of tests, they haven't thought about that these candidates might not be very honest about themselves and to fake their answers. So for these companies, I think one of the points that they are getting at is efficiency, because we are seeing thousands or numerous candidates, they're applying for this dream job. And how to, you know, assess these recruitments to filter large numbers of these candidates quickly and to reduce the workload for interviewers. And then that can be a very good step for them to kind of filter, you know, to find what they think as right candidate.
0: And to be fair, you know, I chose those questions because it supported my argument. But there are decent questions that come out as well. For example, do you prefer leading a team or supporting a team? Mm. Would others describe you as competitive? Do you enjoy following established procedures? You know, these types of answers, there's no real reason to lie, because there's no clear
1: good or bad.
0: There's no clear good or bad, right? It depends on what the company's looking for. So, you know, I gave you some examples before of where it's pretty obvious how to answer them, but then there are other ones that could be beneficial too.
2: Mm. Or this is kind of a the first round screening of a huge pool of talents, because some of the companies or some specific positions, they require a person to have certain personalities. Mm. That's why they want the candidates to have that maybe specific personality or characteristic when you have that MBTI or the specific four letters.
0: Mm.
2: In your personality. And but the thing is that what we're discussing is that there is a saying in China, 上有 计策下有

0: 对策 right? When you have a new regulation, there's got to be somebody finding the new loopholes. So there's got to be, you know, people finding solutions and to do, if they really want the job, to do whatever you want them to do.
1: Mm. Actually, there are also online tutorials for these applicants and candidates to teach them.
2: How to

0: particular position.
1: Mm.
0: But, you know, some candidates, they even purchase these question banks. So they have a lot of questions for you to, like, make practice in advance before this job recruitment.
1: There are legal concerns here, too. Lawyers argue that if employers cannot clearly demonstrate a strong connection between a personality assessment and the actual requirements of a position, using such tests as a screening tool could potentially raise concerns about employment discrimination.
2: Mm.
1: These tests can be culturally different, right? Depending on where you're from, how you grew up, a different answer might not be a bad answer. It just depends. How do you feel about this? Have you ever, I mean, I said I've never gone through this experience before. In my opinion, every job interview is a kind of personality test in a way, right? They're asking about, you know, who you are and as a person, what you enjoy and blah, blah, blah, blah,
2: What's your shortage?
1: that one's the worst.
0: I feel like
1: what's your weakness?
2: Yeah,
0: in your interview, you are kind of performing too. You're presenting yourself to these interviewers so that they feel you have this capability of doing this job well. You have this personality that you can mingle with the colleagues well. But that may not be the real you, but during this reality that you can mingle with the colleagues well. But that may not be the real you, but during this interview, you have to like fake it to some certain extent.
1: Yeah.
0: But I guess that for these personality tests too, some people, I feel like for me, I wouldn't be 100% honest too when it comes to these kind of tests. But I understand their intention of, because they want this job very much. But for these companies, these tests are just a reference. They are not the deciding factor.
1: Yeah.
0: And for real people, they are complex in their own ways. So you, not just during these tests, you cannot know the whole them.
2: Exactly. You just cannot 100% trust the result of these tests. They cannot be 100% accurate telling the personality that you are actually
1: even though you answer
2: honestly.
1: Yeah.
2: So, and I think fortunately, most of the companies, they just use a little box, let you fill in the number or the letters that you belongs to, and they're not treating it as the sole determination of who you are.
1: You know what job interview question I hate the most?
2: Mm-hmm.
1: Why would you like to work here? Oh, because my children require food to survive because they're humans. Yeah, that's a pretty common answer, I think, for a lot of people out there. All right, well, we'll leave it at that for a roundtable today. Thanks for being a part of our show. I'm Steve for Xingyu and Yushin. We ask you to come back again next time, too. Bye-bye.
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6: Now the news, I'm Meng Zhang. Iran, the United States, and Pakistan are preparing for technical talks in Switzerland aimed at reaching a peace deal. U.S. Vice President J.D. Vance has arrived in Switzerland. The U.S. delegation includes Special Envoy Steve Witkoff and President Donald Trump's son-in-law Jared Kushner. Before departing, Vance said he hoped the talks would make progress on Iran's nuclear program and Tehran's demand for an end to Israeli strikes in Lebanon. The Iranian delegation, led by Chief Negotiator Mohammad Barkar Khalibov and Foreign Minister Saeed Abbas Araghchi, arrived on Saturday. Pakistani Prime Minister Shahbaz Sharif has also

0: Social saying there will be no tolls after the 60-day ceasefire period is done, threatening instead to charge U.S. tolls in the Strait of Hormuz if a final deal with Iran isn't reached in 60 days.
1: The Lebanese Health Ministry's Public Health Emergency Operations Centre says the number of people killed in Israeli attacks since March the 2nd has climbed to more than 4,000. The update follows Israeli drone strikes and air raids across southern Lebanon on Saturday that killed at least 15 people and injured several others. Israel's Channel 12 reported that Prime Minister Benjamin Netanyahu and Defence Minister Israel Katz have ordered a ceasefire in Lebanon. However, the forces did not withdraw from the territories they hold in southern Lebanon. British Sky News reports UK Foreign Secretary Yvette Cooper has privately urged Prime Minister Keir Starmer to resign. Transport Secretary Heidi Alexander also called for him to set a departure timeline, while Home Secretary Shabbat Mahmood previously made similar demands, citing an orderly Labour Party transition. Pressure grew after Greater Manchester Mayor Andy Burnham won a Makerfield by-election, fueling leadership speculation. Starmer said on Friday he would stand if a leadership contest is triggered. The number of confirmed Ebola cases in the Democratic Republic of the Congo has risen to over 950, including 247 deaths. Ituri province remains the epicenter of the outbreak, accounting for more than 90% of the country's confirmed cases. Health authorities say the outbreak remained in an upward phase. They expect more confirmed cases as response teams moved deeper into affected communities. UN humanitarians have warned that overcrowding and poor sanitation in displacement camps in the DRC are heightening the risk of Ebola transmission. China's railway network is expected to handle over 18 million passenger trips on Sunday, the final day of the Dragon Boat Festival holiday, as return travel peaks nationwide. The China State Railway Group says more than 1,300 additional passenger trains have been scheduled. On Saturday, railways handled over 12 million passenger trips. The Dragon Boat Festival, also known as the Duanwu Festival, fell on Friday this year, with the public holiday running from Friday to Sunday. China's Ministry of Emergency Management has activated a national geological disaster emergency response for Anhui, Hubei, Hunan and Guizhou provinces. Meteorological forecasts warn that heavy downpours are expected to lash regions spanning from Guangxi region and Guizhou to the middle and lower reaches of the Yangtze River. A severe heatwave is sweeping across Europe, triggering widespread disruption from France to Spain as temperatures approach record highs. France restricted alcohol consumption during the annual Fête de la Musique, while Germany issued nationwide heat warnings and cautioned of storms amid high heat and humidity. Spain closed a major fan zone in Madrid. Scientists link the extremes to climate change, warning of rising health risks and growing economic costs across the region. Chinese referee Mining took center stage as Ecuador and Curaçao played out a 0-0 draw in their Group E clash at the FIFA World Cup. Ma became the first Chinese referee to take charge of a World Cup match since 2002, working alongside assistant referees Zhou Fei and Fu Ming, and becoming only the second Chinese official to serve as a center referee at the tournament. FIFA appointed 52 referees, 88 assistant referees and 30 video match officials for the tournament. And that's the news. I'm on time.
2: Five years after China eliminated absolute poverty, its development experience continues to attract attention around the world, particularly across Africa. This is China Africa Talk. I'm Gao Junya. What lessons can African countries draw from China's journey? Can China's poverty reduction experience be adapted to African realities? In today's episode, we bring scholars, journalists,

0: Gentlemen, thank you so much for joining me here. So to lay the foundation, let's now get into what poverty actually means to all of you. Different dynamics, different countries. What does it mean to you, Professor Zhang? Is it income, infrastructural development, the lack of education, the lack of health? What does poverty actually mean to you?
1: I think you mentioned most of the perspective for poverty, and of course, the low income, the lack of resources,and also the limited healthcare, and also lack of the infrastructures. So all of this, I will regard it as a poverty and people's life. People struggling over food, over the basic life supplies, road, transportation, and they cannot enjoy life freely. I regarded this as a poverty.
0: Yeah, so Patrick, what does poverty mean to you?
2: Yeah, I think first of all, in my opinion, there is no single correct definition of poverty, but so far there is consensus that any definition of poverty needs to acknowledge particular things like social, economic, and cultural context. And so far, the existing knowledge has categorized poverty into two different categories, like absolute poverty and relative poverty. So it can also be important to understand the difference of these categories. We see the absolute poverty where as severe deprivation of basic human needs like food, shelter, safe or drinking water, education, and forest and sanitation. And this is measured based on global fixed standard. Like for instance, where a person can be living on less than $2 per day. This is actual survival.
0: Yeah, so let me come in there. Where does Rwanda fall into the two categories that you just talked about?
2: Yeah, I was just about to talk about the second category, where we see as a situation where household income or resources is significantly below minimum income of society or where the family is living. So I think for us so far, we have passed first category. We are now comparing ourselves on global standard based on individual living standards.
0: That's brilliant. Thank you so much. So Geronimo, what does it mean to you, poverty?
3: Well, I agree with the explanation of the co-presenters. So I also maybe want to bring in the perspective of the etymological or the origin of the word poverty. So it comes from actually the Latin word pauperica, which means destitution, referring to any situation or a condition where the basic needs or the fundamental basic needs are lacking to any specific maybe a country or specific community. Poverty, it's actually, as my colleague has just highlighted, it is classified. It can be either absolute or relative, but also maybe in addition, we can also say it is based on the situational context. It can be urban poverty, or maybe it can also be referred to rural. So the context, it's what is matters, I think.
0: That is very interesting. Depends on which country we're talking about, the governance level, the sociopolitical environment, and the list goes on. So Professor Zhang, I'll come back to you. 5 years ago, China declared that it has eradicated absolute poverty. So at that point in time, as a citizen of this country, how did you feel when this announcement was made?
1: Yeah. You know, when Chinese government announced, we did a very successful achievement to lift it about nearly 99 million people out of absolute poverty, and also something like 832 counties, all of this were lifted out of absolute poverty. I feel so proud of my country, about my government. So this is really a miracle, not only in China, but in the world. The poverty reduction in China is not only for individual at individual level, but also for regional level. So which means the overall regional poverty was reduced, and also such a large population's poverty was reduced. So this is really a great achievement in the human's history. At the same time, as a communication researcher, especially development communication researcher, it reminds me my experience in Africa. I remember when I walked in Africa, visit Africa, It reminds me of my

0: childhood. So I always talk to my student when I visit most of the cities in Africa. I think I return to my childhood. So which means life was almost the same when I was young, like 30 or 40 years ago. So I question myself, how can China transfer our experience in fighting against the poverty to Africa? When and how African countries can make the same achievements?
1: That's brilliant, because when this announcement was made, obviously it did capture international attention.
0: Yes.
1: And I'm glad you mentioned that it is beyond China, and it is. So Patrick, Rwanda, for the past two decades, we've seen how under the leadership of Paul Kagame, there has been massive investment in health, education, infrastructural development. But still, what do you think Rwanda can actually learn from the dynamics and the strategies that has been employed by China to actually eradicate absolute poverty?
2: Okay, I want to start with what Professor said, that whenever he visits Africa, he just remember her childhood. So I can say maybe to some extent, Africa is still living in the past of China, because China has already passed the red line of poverty. I would say China has really made a good development. And let me tell you one thing. There is one policy China adopted, which is China Rural Agricultural Enterprise Policy, which has really had positive impact on poverty reduction. This enterprise has enabled rural population to participate in economic development and increasing their income. And also, almost majority of the people has really benefited from these industries. These industries has really enabled rural population to be employed. So I think within context of Africa, this is a relevant strategy Africa can learn from, and even Rwanda, as most of African countries still rely heavily on agriculture. So African countries, if they could adopt this strategy, having so many, many industries within rural area which are there to produce agricultural product, it will also help population to be employed. And also it can even reduce number of rural population who migrate from rural to urban cities.
1: Yeah, so you think urban development and employment is something that Rwanda can really learn from when it comes to the strategies of China? We've agreed on that.
2: Yeah, as I said, taking an example of this rural agriculture, for us, we are still relying on agriculture, and agriculture is being held in rural areas. So if we take this example and then implement these industries, many rural populations will get opportunity to be employed instead of relying on this agriculture, and sometimes they are not having tangible income.
1: Employment and rural development, very interesting. So Namibia, middle upper income class country, but still we see how there's a lot of inequalities when it comes to the distribution of wealth in Namibia. So what strategies really can Namibia employ to ensure equality, you know?
3: So the strategy that perhaps I have observed as far as China is concerned, first I see China has got true demonstration of good governance and that of stewardship. So when you are entrusted with certain maybe funds at a grassroots

0: with good governance, stewardship, and the policy of integrity. So it's in contextual situations. Yeah.
1: So you think corruption is a major problem when it comes to poverty eradication in Namibia then?
0: Some

0: of the similar governance system. But I have to say that the great success of the poverty reduction in China largely rely on our very unique governance capacity. For example, China launched a very long-term development plan to reduce the poverty. At the same time, Chinese government can move and resettle a lot of resources systematically around the world. And also, China tried to keep such a plan very stable. It's like a decades long, very stable and with a strong determination to do this campaign. At the same time, I think when this plan was implemented, and it's not only top down,
1: right. It
0: is also try to motivate a lot of grassroots to implement such plan. So I think it is the Chinese unique governance and political system contribute a lot, provide a very solid foundation for this great success. But at the same time, I don't think African countries cannot share. And we should understand what is the core idea for such great success. I think there's 2 points. One is this kind of a poverty reduction campaign, it's a people-centered. And also it is what we called precisely targeted with a precisely targeted measure. So this is a little bit different from what you mentioned. It's just partly because of the corruption.
2: Yeah.
0: I think, you know, when we do the targeted measure, it's a very demanding. We have to identify what is the major challenges or problems in certain less developed regions. And we have to do, is it because of the lack of the agriculture resources or the condition is not good for agriculture or what? And also government carried out county to county, village to village, and household to household survey to identify what's the challenges for people. They try to find out, is it because they lack of job opportunities or people lack of skills to make better job? Or is it because of the public service is not good, such as lack of road or education, medical services? It is really what we call the precise one. And also such effort is a national one.
2: Right.
0: So we do the whole national survey. And I think this is a really great effort. But behind that is the government really care about the people's life and the poverty reduction.
2: Yeah.
0: I think those ideas could be shared by African countries.
2: Yeah. So, Geronimo, Professor Zhang talked about something very important, funding. And this is conversations that we've had time without number, especially recently when we've seen the United States of America stop the US aid funding and other funding opportunities have actually stopped. So this simply means then the African continent has to take their poverty reduction initiative into their own hands. So now what can the African continent do to ensure that when these fundings finish, they take initiative into their own hands to continue with the projects that have been started?
3: Yeah, from my perspective, what we need actually to continue what we have started, say for instance, any projects that is implemented to avoid being discontinued, we need to have self-sustainable project proposals that are in place so that at least once the project is implemented, then we are certain that this project is not going to die a natural death, but then it is a going to progress in a long term, not only in a short term, as the professor has indicated. And then we also need responsible citizens who can be able to ensure that the project continues to thrive. And then the government also needs to be able to intervene or to ensure that whatever the projects are implemented, be it at the grassroots level or community or regional, so they are responsible also to ensure that the projects are still continuing, thriving.
2: Yeah. So in Rwanda, in Namibia, in so many African countries, we do have strategies on paper, theoretically, but most of the time implementation becomes a problem. Why do you think that is?
4: In my opinion, I think is sometimes what we prepare in the documents is not what we implement. So for African context, I think, as Professor said, in the process of eradicating poverty, we rely to some extent on the foreign aid funds. and we

0: which also can be another problem to Africa on the other side.
1: Mm-hmm.
0: But what I think is Africa needs to clearly define their development goals.
1: Mm.
0: They have to make sure that these development goals has to be aligned with within their own context. For instance, you need to be independent in terms of planning. You need to sit and then say, within our context, we are lacking this, and we need this to alleviate this poverty. Maybe if it is maybe people living in dangerous zones, we need to alleviate this without considering what my funders is saying.
1: Mm-hmm.
0: So sometimes we have this influence of the funders, which we need to get rid of.
2: But how about the lack of continuity, you know? The lack of continuity Geronimo was talking about. Even sometimes the fact that the funds come and then the project starts, the continuity gap that actually takes place, which we've highlighted.
0: I think the issue of continuity, there is also issue of management and mm-hmm. corruption.
2: Yeah.
0: Sometimes we do have this mm-hmm. issue in Africa.
2: Yeah.
0: And
3: but, yeah.
0: Yes.
3: Mm-hmm. But in China, I think the government want to, you know, help the people, but one of the measure is to stimulate the people, let
2: yeah.
3: them to be more motivated,
2: mm-hmm.
3: instead of you just talk a lot on the top,
2: surface.
3: Blame the government or the whether we have enough fundings. So we also educate the people, let them to be more motivated to do the skill training. And also I share you some story. I know my former students, they were assigned to some villages to be the poverty elimination leader there. So they complain that at first they have to educate the people there to change their mindset. And one is when the government will distribute some hen or cow or sheep
2: mm-hmm.
3: for them to reproduce and to make money,
0: yeah.
3: they
0: mm-hmm.
3: add them.
0: Mm-hmm.
3: So they have to change people's mindset
0: mm-hmm.
3: and to educate them how to do you know agriculture production and how to use the modern like e-commerce
2: yeah.
3: to sell
2: mm-hmm.
3: their products. And they try to link their very local agriculture products to be sold and to be sold on the online.
2: Mm-hmm.
3: So I think it is what we called, it's not you just do blood transmission
0: mm-hmm. yeah.
3: and also you have to educate the people, make them to produce blood
2: mm-hmm.
3: by themselves.
2: Mm-hmm. Yeah.
3: This is also quite important.
2: Yeah, mm-hmm. yeah, that is very
0: and
2: changing of mindset. It's key. Yeah, yeah. Yes.
0: There is issue of security again. Without security, there is no development. And also issue of leadership. Sometimes you find maybe in certain African countries, if one ruling party is the mandate is done,
2: yeah.
0: the other ruling party will come and then it will not continue on the same
2: pace. Yes.
0: They will just need to come up with their own maybe structured development.
2: Mm-hmm.
0: So the continuity will not be there. They will need to start over within their own perspectives.
2: Yeah. Now let's talk about China-Africa cooperation.
1: Mm-hmm.
2: So how has China-Africa cooperation, China-Rwanda cooperation supported when it comes to the reduction of poverty there?
0: Yeah, Rwanda and China has very strong relationships. And this relationship started around 1971. And since then, the signed agreement has through this cooperation has really benefited Rwandan people.
2: Mm-hmm.
0: I may say, for instance, the bilateral trade after the official visit of President Kagame mm-hmm. to China
2: mm-hmm.
0: in 2018
2: yeah.
0: has reached around $496 million, including $6 million in Rwandan coffee export.
2: Mm-hmm.
0: So you can imagine how, for instance, this $6 million has benefited thousands of Rwandan coffee farmers.
2: Amazing.
0: Yeah, increasing their income and maybe encouraging the agricultural investment.
2: Mm-hmm.
0: So, generally speaking, I can say the bilateral relationship between these two countries has really had economic impact
2: mm-hmm.
0: on Rwandan rural community farmers. Mm-hmm.
2: That is amazing. Yeah. That is amazing. And now China announced this May that there's a zero tariff policy, you know, when it comes to imports. So then now it's not only about the exportation of this coffee into China, but also SMEs can come in. It's beyond the farmers now, which I think is an amazing thing. Yeah. What is your take on the tariff policy?
0: I think it is a good move for China's slogan of win-win
2: situation.
0: So far, for Rwanda, we're exporting chili, coffee, and avocado. And recently, there is an agreement, our ambassador told us, agreement between Rwandan exporters to China, agreement of avocados. And we know China really needs a lot of avocados.
2: Yeah, and actually, before we started the show, privately, Professor Zhang was talking about how expensive avocados can be and the cashew nuts. And then now there's no tariffs now, so you can enjoy more avocados.
3: So that's also the benefit for China Africa
2: Cooperation. Exactly.
0: Within this free tariff, maybe we will see more other products coming to African markets.
2: Exactly. Yeah. So what is the case in Namibia? What particular initiatives can you point at, which has to do with China Namibia Cooperation that is actually contributing to the reduction of poverty?
1: Yeah, Namibia enjoys actually good relations with China, especially 2 points that I want to highlight here. The first one is road infrastructure. In Chinese philosophy, they say that if you want development, you should first consider constructing roads to bring about development in order to reduce poverty eradication. So we have got beautiful roads, and in Namibia, I think it's ranked as number one, if not two, having best roads in Africa. So especially there is one road that that interconnect Oshikango and Otapi, and that has really smoothened in the trade relations. You can even go to Angola because it is near the border, and then you can be able to do trading. So that credit, it is attributed to China. And then the second one is also scholarships. So in order to bring about development and to reduce poverty, we need also young people with talents and energy to be inspired or to be given or to be educated, to be given that skills in order to be capacitated. And also when they acquire these skills, they can be able to implement it, those projects that that speaks to the needs of the country. So those are some of the highlights today.
2: Professor Zhang, what is your major takeaway from today's discussion?
3: I think understanding each other still matters a lot for future cooperation, for Africans to understand China, for Chinese people to understand Africa. So based on that understanding, we have to we have to work a lot to build that understanding. And of course, we have to change a lot of experience in terms of governance. I still stress the importance, the significance of a governance, not only inside one country, but also in Africa continent generally. So how to improve the governance and what they can learn from China in terms of governance in the long run and the long-term plan and the national effort, national coordination, and the down to the earth implementations. So those experience should be deserve a lot of studies.
4: It is true that China's emphasis on long-term planning, targeted policies, infrastructure investment, and capacity building offers valuable lessons for African countries. Of course, China's experience cannot simply be copied and pasted. Sustainable development ultimately depends on solutions tailored to each country's unique conditions. That's it for this edition of China Africa Talk. You can find us on major podcast platforms and on Substack. Just search China Africa Talk. I'm Gao Junya. Bye for now.

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1: From north to south, east to west, people in China are chasing their dreams and leaving their mark. Want to know how they beat the odds and made a difference? Footprints brings you the true life stories of their journeys.
2: I just love doing my welding. The moment I pick up the torch, I come alive.I'm just someone who can endure hardship and never gives up. I always want to do

0: secure cracks can easily develop, and then the motor could explode.
1: 其实我就是特别热爱焊接。
0: To be honest, I simply love welding. My wife once described me like this. After work, I'd come home and just lie on the bed, listless and limp like a sick chicken. But the moment there is a welding challenge to tackle or an emergency repair job out there, I'll spring right up as if possessed.
2: So, why is he so obsessed with welding? And how did he work his way up step by step from an ordinary welder to become a master in China's welding industry? Born in 1950 in central China's Hunan province, Ai Ai Guo entered the then Xiangtan Iron and Steel Plant in 1969, working as a pipe fitter installing pipelines. At the time, there were welding technicians from Beijing on an aid mission at the plant. Back then, welding was a highly enviable skilled trade. Only 19 years old, he could only watch stealthily from the side. Only 19 years old, he could only watch stealthily from the side while the welders worked.
0: I felt the craft of welding was beyond reach for me. I wanted to learn, but didn't dare speak up. But I noticed one thing, the oxygen cylinders they used for welding. The tall one stood over 2 meters high and weighed about 95 kilograms. And even the lighter ones were about 80 kilograms. They had to lug them around every day. It was back-breaking work. And there were also those acetylene generators that needed to be loaded with carbide and filled with water. So, on top of doing my own job, I started doing all these things for them every day. One of the welders was impressed by me. One day, he asked me, "Don't tell me you're interested in welding too." I said, "I sure I am."

0: I never even dreamed of it. They added 6 welder apprentices, and I officially became one of them.
1: Right after becoming a welding apprentice, he set himself a goal, becoming the best welder in his plant.
0: I have a habit of taking notes. I have a notebook which has

0: process, all of which make it much more difficult to weld.
1: 那么我焊的枪就都是小号枪。
2: I started with a small welding torch. As I welded, things started to make a little more sense. The next day, I used a medium-sized torch. This torch had five nozzle sizes, and the number five was the biggest. In the end, with the number five nozzle, the whole process went much more smoothly.
0: Through repeated trial and error, I.I. Guo discovered that copper becomes highly fluid once melted, so the filler rod couldn't be too fluid either. Otherwise, the molten metal would drip downwards, resulting in uneven welds and pore formation. Finding the right filler rod then became the next challenge he had to tackle. After more than half a month of continuous experimentation, he finally found the perfect match.
2: Of course, I'm making it sound simple now, but it actually took many, many days, swapping filler rods back and forth. Some rods we didn't have in stock, so I went out looking for them elsewhere. In the end, I welded over 200 meters of copper pipe in one go. Pipes ranging from 51 millimeters in diameter to 108 millimeters. The larger the pipe diameter, the harder it is to weld. I never expected it would turn out so successful. That gave me a real sense of achievement. And it also gave me the confidence to tackle future welding challenges.
0: From that point on, I.I. Guo dedicated himself even more to acquiring welding knowledge and honing his welding techniques. In 1982, he passed the examinations for both gas welding and electric welding certificates with outstanding results, becoming the only welder in his workplace at the time to hold both certificates. In the face of these achievements, I.I. Guo didn't grow conceited or complacent. Instead, he pressed on to take on even greater challenges. Back then, the blast furnace tuyeres used in steelmaking to inject oxygen and fuel into the furnaces suffered severe burn through damage, with a typical tuyere lasting only 1 or 2 months. If a new channel type tuyere made of copper could be adopted, its service life could be extended to 6 months or even a year. But copper conducts heat extremely quickly. During welding, the heat dissipates so rapidly that it becomes difficult for the base metal and the filler material to fuse together properly. Welding was crucial for the success of this new approach. In 1983, the then Ministry of Metallurgical Industry launched a nationwide initiative to tackle the two-year welding problem. Upon hearing the news, I.I. Guo volunteered to take part and advocated for an innovative approach, using argon arc welding, a technique that was not yet widely adopted at the time.
2: Argon arc welding means the arc is surrounded by a shield of argon gas. The workpiece is heated by the electrode, and with the argon shielding in place, it's isolated from the air, making the weld far less prone to porosity. That's argon arc welding.
0: The new type of tuyere was made of copper and weighed over 100 kilograms, being a large workpiece in welding terms. The welding difficulty was immense.
2: The copper tuyere is too large, which makes it difficult to heat. And when heating was difficult, the heat dissipation becomes uneven. If it's uneven, cracks can easily develop, and the weld won't form properly.
0: I.I. Guo and his teammates worked through the problem by conducting experiments. He discovered that because copper dissipates heat so quickly, the new type tuyere had to be continuously heated during welding. This meant the ambient temperature around the tuyere became extremely high during the welding process. As a result, the welder had to wear extra protective gear.
1: This life can carry 1,500°C.
2: The asbestos blanket can withstand temperatures of over 1,500 degrees Celsius. I covered myself with it to insulate my body, so the heat wasn't

0: quite so unbearable. The welding torch itself would heat up to over 100 or even 200 degrees, so it had to be completely wrapped in heat-insulating cloth. And my gloves had an asbestos inner layer with leather on the outside. That helped keep my hands from getting injured.
1: Even with these precautions, some of the heat still penetrated through the asbestos blanket and gloves, searing the welder's skin.
0: Blisters formed on my hands every time I finished welding. That's how grueling it was. But I always just wanted to get the job done well. So when the blisters came, I'd prick them with a needle, apply some medicine, and a few days later, I'd be back welding again.
1: After running over 100 tests on used 2 years, one day in January 1984, Ai Guo felt the moment had come.
0: So I was full of confidence. I thought, during the experiments, the welds had all been successful. Surely this time would be no different. Our workplace canteen had even prepared a celebration dinner. The plan was that once the trio was successfully welded, we'd send news of the triumph straight to the Ministry of Metallurgical Industry. But when I started welding, and no matter what I did, the fusion just wouldn't work properly. The molten pool wouldn't flow smoothly. It was either porosity or cracks. By the time it was past 1 PM, there was no hope, but I was still at it. An older colleague standing by said, "Give it up, lad. This job isn't meant for the likes of us."
1: Ai Ai Guo suffered the first Waterloo defeat of his welding career.
0: I didn't attend the celebration dinner. I just went straight back home. I took a shower and went to bed. But with something weighing so heavily on my mind, I couldn't fall asleep. I just kept tossing and turning, wondering why it hadn't worked. It wasn't just embarrassing, it was utterly humiliating.
1: The unexpected setback didn't stop him from pressing forward. He regrouped, carried out repeated analysis and verification, and finally found the cause of the failure. It turned out the old and new 2 years differed in both structure and weight. The used 2 year they tested on weighed only around 100 kilograms, while the new 2 year to be formally welded weighed over 150 kilograms. On top of that, welding took place in winter, so heat dissipated even faster. These differences together led to the welding failure. Having pinpointed the problem, Ai Ai Guo adjusted his welding plan and, together with the electrical engineer in charge of regulating the current, once again rose to the challenge. Finally, in March 1984, he made it.
0: Once I got up there, I saw the current was on, but I thought the temperature still wasn't high enough. Normally, we'd see around 600 odd degrees Celsius in the books. I told my colleague to adjust temperature to 700 degrees, then to 750, and finally to 850. And that did it. The entire welding was finished in a little over an hour. When the final inspection came in, the results showed the welding was a success. At that moment, I was elated. In my heart, I said, "It's finally done." After the success, our company decided to weld 20 copper triers. I ended up welding every single one of them, exactly enough for 2 blast furnaces.
1: For this achievement, he was awarded the second prize of the National Science and Technology Progress Award in 1987. This breakthrough also made his name in the metallurgical industry. By then, Ai Ai Guo had already achieved both fame and success, and many opportunities came his way to be promoted into a management position. He declined them all.

0: 这个路线。
1: I told them I'm not cut out for management. I just love doing my welding. The moment I pick up the torch, I come alive.
2: Because of this passion, the pain and solitude of welding work all became a source of joy for him. In 1985, he was honored to join the CPC, the Communist Party of China. For him, he says that a good CPC member must possess real skill and competence.He lives by the principle of never being too old to learn. Not only has he himself persisted and pushed forward with determination his whole life, but he is also strict with his apprentices. His apprentice, Ou Yong, says that Ai Ai Guo has passed down the craftsmanship of meticulousness and the relentless pursuit of excellence.
3: He said, this handgun can't be a little bit false.
4: He always says there's absolutely no room for cutting corners in welding. Many quality problems in metal structures stem from poor welding. If you try to fool it, it will fool you right back. What he says most often is, in welding, there are no small matters. Not a bit of error is acceptable. Even a tiny fraction of just won't do.
2: Over the past 50 plus years,He has trained more than 600 welding technicians. Throughout his career, he has overcome more than 400 welding technical challenges and improved over 100 welding processes. Thanks to his outstanding welding expertise and experience, Ai Ai Guo was rehired after his retirement in 2015 as a welding consultant for Xiangtan Iron and Steel Group. In that position,He continues contributing his wisdom and dedication to new challenges in China's welding field. In March 2021, a steel pipe company in northern China's Hebei province ran into a difficult problem. A crack had appeared in an expanding shaft measuring 0.3 meters in diameter and 18 meters in length. To get this expanding shaft back into working condition,The most economical and feasible solution was repair by welding. When the steel pipe company sought out Ai Ai Guo, he understood full well just how difficult this would be.
1: Inside this expanding shaft is a drawbar. Welders generally don't dare touch shafts. Why don't they dare? First, it's not easy to carry out heat treatment on a shaft. Second, whenever you weld, the process will produce distortion, and it's extremely difficult to guarantee its concentricity and straightness.
2: This was a super-scale challenge no one dared to take on. But Ai Ai Guo, already 71 years old at the time, accepted it.
1: After taking on this task, because the shaft had a crack, we needed to cut away the cracked section. Around a meter and a bit had to be removed. The first step was to find out whether there was any facility in our country capable of cutting off this section of the shaft, because we then need to replace that section. The second question was whether there existed a welding wire strong enough to match the original strength of the shaft. In the end, I put together a fairly complete welding procedure.I drew up the blueprints and finally took them to the company in Hebei province. The company assembled a panel of more than 10 engineering and technical experts.

0: and flowing quite smoothly. It looked a little unclean. The molten pool is what forms when the filo wire and the base metal melt and fuse together, like a small bowl of liquid. If this molten pool isn't clear and bright, it means the filo wire and the base metal aren't fusing together very well.
1: To get the molten pool to flow more smoothly, the voltage needed to be increased. But if the voltage was raised too high, the molten pool would enlarge correspondingly, which would lead to a welding failure. So, exactly how high should the voltage be set? Ai Guo didn't have absolute certainty. He could only rely on his years of experience, keeping a close eye on the instrument readings and every subtle change in the molten pool, until he finally found the right voltage.
2: 所以我把它这个电压呀原来是30，我调到32了。
0: So I adjusted the voltage. It was originally 30 volts, and I raised it to 32 volts. Once the voltage went up a little, the molten pool became clearer. That improved the fusion between the filo wire and the base metal, and the weld quality became less prone to defects.
1: In the end, after more than 10 hours of continuous, intense work by Ai Guo and the two welders, the expanding shaft was perfectly repaired. X-ray inspection showed a weld pass rate of 100%. Every indicator of the expanding shaft met the equipment's operational requirements.On June 29th, 2021,The grand ceremony for conferring the July 1st medal, celebrating the 100th anniversary of the founding of the Communist Party of China, was held at the Great Hall of the People in Beijing. Chinese President Xi Jinping presented welder Ai Guo with the medal, which is the highest honor in the CPC. The medal citation stated that Ai Guo, a CPC member, is an outstanding exemplar of craftsmanship.He has dedicated over 50 years to his post as a welder, constantly striving for excellence and pursuing the extraordinary. Bold in innovation, he has overcome hundreds of technical challenges, becoming a master of unique skills and a pace setter in the welding industry. An old Chinese saying goes, "An old steed in the stable still yearns to gallop 1,000 miles,Now in his 70s, the master welder continues to work on the front lines of production and scientific research.
0: I'm just someone who can endure hardship and never gives up. I always want to do everything well, to the extreme. As long as I can move, I'll keep working. Right now, I'm studying laser welding and robotic welding, how to effectively combine my welding skills and experience with the capabilities of robots, to fully leverage the role of robotic arms, and to fully apply laser welding in practice, so as to further contribute my part to China's manufacturing industry.
1: With that, we conclude this edition of Footprints. Thanks for listening. I'm Bob Jones. If you're interested in hearing more about the lives of ordinary but incredible people in China, follow us on your favorite podcast platforms. Just key in Footprints and you can find more stories anytime, anywhere. We'll see you next time. Bye for now. Coral reefs are like a tropical rainforest with a wealth of resources in the ocean. They provide humans with 8 million tons of fish every year. In the next 4 decades, the coral reefs on Earth will face the worst crisis ever in hundreds of millions of years. I'm Shen Ting, your host and voice of the South China Sea. What will happen to Earth if all marine resources are drying up?

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0: Dragon Boat Festival holiday as return travel peaks nationwide. The China State Railway Group says more than 1,300 additional passenger trains have been scheduled on peaks nationwide. The China State Railway Group says more than 1,300 additional passenger trains have been scheduled. On Saturday, railways handled over 12 million passenger trips. The Dragon Boat Festival, also known as the Duanwu Festival, fell on Friday this year, with the public holiday running from Friday to Sunday. China's Ministry of Emergency Management has activated a national geological disaster emergency response for Anhui, Hubei, Hunan and Guizhou provinces. Meteorological forecasts warn that heavy downpours are expected to lash regions spanning from Guangxi region and Guizhou to the middle and lower reaches of the Yangtze River. The 4th China International Supply Chain Expo will open on Monday, with organizers introducing a dedicated artificial intelligence zone for the first time. The event aims to promote a more open global economy and strengthen links between Chinese and international businesses. Guest regions include France's Auvergne-Rhône Alps and Italy's Liguria, alongside China's Anhui and Hainan provinces. Australia will serve as the guest country of honor. A severe heatwave is sweeping across Europe, triggering widespread disruption from France to Spain as temperatures approach record highs. France restricted alcohol consumption during the annual Fête de la Musique, while Germany issued nationwide heat warnings and cautioned of storms amid high heat and humidity. Spain closed a major fan zone in Madrid. Scientists link the extremes to climate change, warning of rising health risks and growing economic costs across the region. Chinese referee Mining took center stage as Ecuador and Curaçao played out a 0-0 draw in their Group E clash at the FIFA World Cup. Ma became the first Chinese referee to take charge of a World Cup match since 2002, working alongside assistant referees Zhou Fei and Fu Ming, and becoming only the second Chinese official to serve as a center referee at the tournament. FIFA appointed 52 referees, 88 assistant referees, and 30 video match officials for the tournament. And that's the news. I'm Hans Han.
1: Today we discuss the future of China's economy with Dr. Yan Liang. Welcome to The Bridge, enlightening conversations on world cultures, life, and everything in between. Hey everyone, this is Jason Smith, host of The Bridge podcast from sunny California. If you like the show, don't forget to subscribe. We love The Bridge. Oh yeah. Oh yeah. Hey everyone, I'm Jason Smith. I'm originally from sunny California, now living in beautiful Beijing. Today's guest is Liang Yan, a professor of economics at Willamette University. Dr. Liang specializes in modern monetary theory, the political economy of China, which I'm particularly interested in, economic development, and international economics. Welcome to The Bridge to China, Dr. Liang.
2: Yeah, always a pleasure to join you.
1: Yeah, I'm really delighted to have you. I'd like to get your input because so many Western commentators talk about how China's economy is doing or how it's going to do. Could you tell us, how did China's economy perform in 2025?
2: Well, I think the growth is very solid, right? That China actually achieved its growth target of 5% growth rate. And again, that's despite a lot of challenges, both at home, but also amid this really geopolitical uncertainty, right? Especially the United States tariffs, right? The tariff war. So I think the growth rate itself is quite remarkable. But I think what is more important is really what we're seeing is the kind of structural transformation, right? The upgrading of the economy, the innovation-driven kind of economy, right? So I think, you know, the DeepSeek moment really indicates that China is leapfrogging in terms of technological innovation. And of course, it's not just DeepSeek, because it's the entire ecosystem that I think is building up in China right now when it comes to AI, right? Starting from, you know, semiconductor chips, now China is

0: was last in the United States, about 20% decline. But now it has, you know, able to pivot to other markets, right? Exported a lot more to ASEAN countries, Europe, South America, and also Africa. And then you also see a lot of the exports are relatively high-tech products, right? Electronics and mechanics. Those are now electrical mechanical products and now 60% of China's exports. Not to mention, you know, automobiles, right? So overall, I think, you know, from the domestic economy to its trade performance, we're seeing not only just, you know, in terms of solid growth, but more importantly is that kind of industrial upgrading and the more sort of technological intensive production.
1: Every time you are talking about a particular field of technology, I just think about my daily life in China and I see those things. Like I went to the National Museum here in Beijing and there is a sample of moon regolith that China's got from the moon and brought here to China and actually I think shared with international partners as well. But I was standing 1 meter from some of the moon and I was driving from Shandong back to Beijing through Hebei and we were driving along the coast and for 4 or 5 hours there was nonstop solar and wind every direction we could see. So it's just remarkable that these, you know, realities are not just, you know, theoretical, but they're physically transforming the landscape of China. I wanted to ask you a question. I've been covering China for a few years now. And one thing I've noticed is that in the West, they always start with a very low GDP guesstimate about how China is going to perform. And, you know, I think last year IMF said it's going to be 4.2, then later they upgraded to 4.6, and then later they upgraded to 4.8, and then China ended up achieving 5%, which is what China said it was going to accomplish. So my question for you is, in your opinion, why do forecasters in the West tend to underestimate China's growth targets?
0: First of all, I echo with your, you know, life experience because I went back to China 3 times last year. So I do see, you know, all these amazing technologies and I test drive many EVs and they're just so cutting edge and they're so sleek, which is very unfortunate that in the United States, we have no more choices other than, you know, Tesla. And so, I think the tech is changing not only the economy, but really people's daily lives. So back to your question, I think last year, the early estimate is really, you know, having this sort of trade war in mind, right? That because Donald Trump's Liberation Day tariff in April, I think that was really, was considered as a very negative and devastating factor for China. But then, as it turned out, China really, the export is more than resilient. As a matter of fact, I think, again, China was able to very quickly diversify its export destinations, but it's also upgrading its trade structures along the way. And so I think that, you know, tremendous efforts and also the remarkable result of that, you know, very strong export performance is really what define a lot of these sort of growth forecasts. And I also want to mention that a lot of Western media is pointing at, you know, China to say that China is engaging in some kind of price war, is cutting its export prices in order to dump their products into other markets. But I think there are two really important counterpoints to that. One is we're not really seeing China cutting, you know, export price across the board. There are some cuts, especially when it comes to, you know, mid-year and especially in some of the low-end products. So you're thinking about textiles, toys, shoes, and furniture, and usually those low value added, you know, really based on price advantages. And also a lot of these products are going into the United States. There were some cuts in prices. But I think what is more important in China's strategy is really to climb up the value chain, right? To be able to sell these very tech intensive and very competitive in terms of, you know, good quality, reasonably priced products, not only to, you know, the mature markets, but also to emerging markets. So I think that is really why, you know, you see this really strong export performance, which contributed to close to 33% to China's growth last year. And I would also add, you know, in terms of these Western institutions, I think in some ways, I want to say that partly, again, they underestimate China's resilience, they underestimate, you know, China's dynamism, the way that China is able to quickly, you know, shift the gear and come up

with sensible policies and made efforts to push up its to lift its economy and push forward. And partly, I think also is to set up some kind of expectation, right? To say that, you know, China's economy is going to doom. And so, don't invest there. So I think in some ways, there is sort of this kind of negative narrative for some specific purposes, right? Which is, again, to form the kind of negative expectation to generate the kind of self-fulfilling prophecy. But I think, unfortunately, these negative narratives cannot meet the challenge of reality.

0: were blown because minus energy and food, it was about, I think you said 0.8%. Is that likely to remain the case? Is real estate hitting the bottom? Do you think, in your opinion, we're going to see moderate inflation this year? What do you think about when you think about this topic?
1: Right. So I think these two are somewhat related, but not exactly sort of same topic, right? So when it comes to inflation, China actually did not have this deflation, right? So last year, the CPI is flat. And when you look at this year in January, the CPI reading was a 0.2% increase compared to last January, January last year. And then the core CPI is 0.8% because there's quite a bit of price reduction in things like pork and other, you know, food items. That's why, you know, the CPI is lower, but the core CPI, when you exclude, you know, price of food and energy, it remains

I think that the inflation rate target was about 2%. So in other words, there is still room to improve that. And I think, again, the Chinese government is aware of this low inflation. And I said it's overblown because, again, there's no deflation and there's no sort of a large demand shift or large demand shock in a negative way, right? Because a lot of people think about deflation was really the United States experience during the Great Depression in the 1930s, which was a very large negative demand shock, right? And so China's, sort of a low inflation has a lot more to do with the fast pace of, supply expansion, which, exceeded the demand expansion. So it's not that the demand is not growing. It's not that demand is declining. It's just the supply is growing faster than demand, right? Again, thanks to this technological innovations, industrial upgrading, and to productivity growth. So that's why I think even if that, there's more room for inflation to go up, in other words, there's more room to push up demand, I don't think that China is experiencing any sort of deflation, right? Especially if it's a negative demand shock resulting in deflation. Now, the real estate sector, I have to admit that I had expected that these kinds of real estate

0: investment last year, it declined quite substantially, 17.3%. Annual decline last year, right? And then the in terms of the sales was about 12% down. So it will still take some time for the real estate sector to stabilize. Now, that said, I think we're not likely to see the same kind of drag of real estate sector to the economy in 2026, simply because it's not likely that this kind of large decline in real estate investment is going to continue, right? Because at some point, you still have this demand for real estate. You still have the demand for, you know, residential, housing, especially if the government relaxes more the kind of housing purchase restrictions. We're likely to see, you know, more demand going into that sector as well. And also, I think, you know, when some of these real estate developers, once they worked out, you know, through this long process, about 5 years now, to work out, you know, their debt leverage, to gradually deleverage, I think we will start to see stabilization in this market. And I think the government is now also relaxing a little bit in terms of its control on the leverage ratio for the real estate developers. So I think there are a lot of measures that are put in place. And, you know, not to mention, I think, again, the central government is supporting the local government to purchase some of these existing housing stock to use them for social housing. So I think all of these policy support, but also just a natural progression, right, of how the real estate sector works, I think it's likely to start to stabilize this year. Now, of course, real estate is important, but I think more and more we're seeing other sectors, right, like I mentioned earlier, some of these new trail sectors and other new emerging sectors, low altitude economy, for instance, right, they're gaining a lot more momentum that would help to offset some of these slowdown in the real estate sector. And I think it's also, we're likely to see a lot more support in infrastructure investment this year. So we can talk about that later. But I think, you know, when it comes to infrastructure investment, again, a lot of Western narratives say China is building too much, you know, bridge to nowhere. But the reality is, I think so far, a lot of Chinese infrastructure is generating a lot of positive, you know, externalities or a lot of positive impacts for the broader economy. When you think about high-speed rail or when you think about all these, transportation infrastructure, it really helps you, you know, provide a lot of essential, these infrastructure for China's manufacturing and service sector. And I think going forward, China is going to invest a lot more in terms of, you know, upgrading its electric system, right, the grid. So I think all of these will help to offset from, you know, the investment drag from the real estate sector.
1: I just want to throw some anecdotal stories in there because, you know, you're again reminding me of my daily experience of living in China. While there may be projects that are having difficulty selling out all of their units and in real estate, I've noticed that I went to a place called Taihong Shuijun or Taihong Watertown in Hebei, which was a small village raised out of poverty through the poverty alleviation program in here in China. And I was just there 2 weeks ago and I noticed that they are building real estate because it's a very beautiful area and a lot of recent economic activity. And so they're trying to lure people from Beijing and other cities to move there to have these really lovely countryside homes. So even while part of the real estate market may be struggling in maybe big cities, first-tier cities, for example, and other places, it's still very vibrant. So, you know, the experience of being in a country of 1.4 billion people is not just all, you know, one story or one number. It's a very complex, interwoven network of growth. And there's so much more going on than just like some first-tier city units have not been sold. So I just wanted to point that out. You know, from your research, how effective has China's policy been on bolstering domestic demand? Because, you know, our mutual friend, Dr. Warwick Powell, pointed out that Chinese people save about 40% of their income. Today they do, and they did 20 years ago. But income has increased something like 25-fold since 1990. I may have that figure incorrect, but it's really a massive increase. So even though people are still holding 40% of their income as savings, they're spending a lot more simply because they're making a lot more. So in your opinion, are Chinese consumers likely to begin spending more? And what are the benefits of Chinese families being so good at saving in the first place?
0: I think, you know, that's an excellent observation. But again, going back to, first of all, again, to add

Echo your observation. I think one thing that people don't realize is that China actually has one of the highest in terms of housing ownership, right? 93%, that is the housing ownership, which is much higher than

and infrastructure. So I completely agree with you. And when it comes to, you know, the household's consumption, and you're absolutely right, Chinese people tend to have a high propensity to save. And you're also right that the Chinese people's, you know, disposable income is actually largely growing on par with the GDP growth rate. So again, many of the Western, you know, critiques say the Chinese people are not spending is because they don't have enough income. That narrative, it's completely misleading, right? Because if the Chinese people don't have enough income, then how can they save so much, right? Because saving is essential. Then how can they save so much, right? Because saving is essentially a function of your income. So you can say on the one hand that Chinese people don't have the income and therefore they cannot spend, but then at the same time, arguing that Chinese are saving too much and not spending enough.

I think the Chinese savings high is because they have in mind this money will be eventually spent on, housing purchases and, for their children and also for education and so on and so forth. So I think that is the reason for why, the household consumption share is relatively low. And I would also add that if you look at the consumption to GDP ratio, it was actually growing since 2012. So since the early 2010s, you start to see this increasing trend of household consumption to GDP ratio. But what happened was it changed in 2020 when pandemic hit, right? So there is a very much, I would say, the scarring effect due to the pandemic, that when people realize that, having some saving for unseeable future is important. And then came the real estate, slump. And so again, usually people will save their deposits because they wanted to buy houses. But now because of the housing slump, because

And the labor income share to GDP is about 60%. That is the same as in the United States and many other countries as well. So it's not the Chinese people percent. That is the same as in the United States and many other countries as well. So it's not that the Chinese people don't have the income to spend, but for all kinds of reasons, economic, social, cultural reasons, and also I would say due to the pandemic scarring effect and real estate slump, there's a more precautionary saving. There's more saving that will eventually be released once things stabilize. And last thing that I would add is that a lot of people, especially again in the West, would say, Chinese people save a lot because they have very thin social safety net. I think again we need to have a balanced perspective, right? As a matter of fact, social services spending or the public service spending, right? Social safety net spending has doubled since 2010. And China actually has the basic medical insurance for 1.3 billion people and have the basic pension plan that cover 1 billion people. So it's actually very widespread in terms of social safety net. And Nicholas Nattlardi, the chief economist in the Peterson Institute of International Economics,

0: best of, again, empirical evidence.
1: Well, that's really insightful. I think I learned a lot from your answer there. Thank you so much. Oh, yeah. Much. Oh, yeah.
2: You're listening to The Bridge.
1: You know, I'm really interested in China's planning. I think a lot of people are, because it's one of the things that has really helped with the Chinese miracle. I was looking at the 15th five-year plan, and it was talking about one of the many goals on this plan is embodied AI. And there's a place in Beijing called the Robot Mall. And in this robot mall, there's a small robot parents can buy for their children that's about this tall with a screen for a face, and it has embodied AI. And so children can use it when they're sitting there doing their homework to ask it questions, and it just answers them in real time, and it dances, and it's adorable as well. Because this is one of the goals of the 15th five-year plan, embodied AI, we're going to see potentially humanoid robots in our house where you say, okay, go wash the dishes. I mean, that's what I'm hoping for, really. But my question is, what are the core economic priorities outlined in the 15th five-year plan? Because everyone knows that whatever China focuses on, it generally accomplishes. So these are going to be the areas for investors to be looking at. And just, you know, also tech people like me who like to see technology improving, looking at what's coming in the future.
0: Yeah, excellent question. So I think, as you know, this five-year plan, right, is really important for China because that helped to really lay out the long-term or medium-term objective and priorities. This is, I think, China's strength, that it has a long-term vision, that it does not change in sort of the short-term, you know, political cycle or economic cycle. And also, as we know, the plan now really is a guideline, right? It's a blueprint, it's a roadmap that has changed actually since the 11th five-year plan. It's no longer called Jihua, it started to be called Guihua. So it's a lot sort of less micromanagement, sort of a quantitative target, but really the kind of objectives, the priorities, the directions, the policies. So in this newest five-year plan, which is, again, very essential, right, because this is critical for the 2035, so the longer-term objective of, you know, socialism modernization, right, that is eventually the goal for 2035. So this 5 years from 2026 to 2030 is very important to achieve that goal. And so when it comes to major initiatives, I think the first two are essentially on the supply side and on the demand side, right? So on the supply side, the objective is to upgrade the traditional industries. So using these new technologies, right, the high technologies, to upgrade the traditional industries. And then the second, you know, related objective of that is to continue to have technological innovations and breakthroughs. So AI Plus, right, is definitely the China's AI plan, right, China's AI initiative, which is, again, the idea that we need to utilize the technology

the high quality productive forces. So that is one, I think, overarching and I think the top priority for the government. And related to that, the second top priority, of course, is to boost demand, right? Again, this is not just a consumption demand, but I would argue investment demand is also very, very important. You know, 2025, the fixed asset investment actually has gone down by 3.8%, which is really unprecedented in China's economic history, because we all know that Chinese has been a more or less an investment-driven economy. But last year, for all kinds of reasons, right, the real estate slump, the local government debt issues, and the anti-involution campaign, all of this dragged down the fixed asset investments. But I think for 2026, I'm already seeing signs where the government is trying to push more investments. But I think the key here is they're talking about optimizing investment. So again, we wanted to invest, but we also want to have efficient investments that would really pay off. As a matter of fact, I think, again, Chinese government is very aware of that we need to have the long-term growth. We need to have the sustainable investment, right? Some of these investments will be really essential. So I would just highlight two things here, quickly when it comes to investment. Why investment is important is because investment is what generates income. Investment is what it is when the businesses expand, right? That creates jobs, and jobs create income, and then income can be spent or saved. So eventually, if you want consumption to grow, you gotta have sustainable job and income growth. And so that boils down to either you would need to have investment demand, or that boils down to either you would need to have investment demand, or you have to have export demand, right? So that is why I think investment demand is still very important. It needs to have a synergetic relationship between, you know, investment demand, investment growth, and consumption growth. That's why I think investment growth is important. But again, we need to be optimizing our investment strategies. So for one, I think it's important, as I think the State Grid, right, as we know, the largest utility company in the world, has planned for 4 trillion yuan investment in the 15th five-year plan. And a lot of these would go into some of the traditional, you know, power lines, especially the ultra voltage grid, because you know, we need to have this kind of grid system to be able to utilize all these renewable energy installments, right? We have a lot of renewable energies, but a lot of times the energies cannot be stored or cannot be integrated into the national grid. That means the deployment, right, will be less efficient. So I think it makes great sense for this kind of investments, right? This investment will definitely pay off, right? It has tremendous benefits to the Chinese economy. So I would say there's definitely investment opportunities. The other area that I would really emphasize is investment in the service sector. The reason for that is also very simple. When you look at China's consumption growth, the fastest growth is in the consumption of services, right? And that's very natural. When people's income grows, you know, they buy enough cars, they buy enough TV set, they buy enough washing machines. The next thing they want to do is just send their kids to the best school, the best enrichment programs. They want to take travel. They want to have entertainment and so on and so forth. So service consumption has grew by 5.5% last year, right? Which is much higher than the, you know, retail sales growth of consumer goods of 3.7%. So there's a lot of room for consumption to continue to grow. But guess what? The investment in service in the tertiary industry was negative last year. I think it's somewhere, I think 7% decline, actually, somewhere in that ballpark, single digits, but it's a decline. So what that shows to me is there's a lot of room for investment to go into the service sector because the future demand is there, and because the current investment, it's not there. This is what I would like to emphasize. It's that if we're thinking about, you know, boosting domestic demand, we need to think about both investment and consumption. And there are a lot of focus now on the consumption, but not enough, I think, still on the investment. So we need to, you know, think about both. And I think that for consumption growth this year, there will be headwinds, right? Just because the trade-in program was so successful last year. So it became difficult when consumers already front-loaded their purchase last year. And this year, we're also seeing some, you know, scale back of some of the support when it comes to trade-in programs and also when it comes to NEV subsidies. So there will be a little bit more headwind when it comes to the direct support for consumption. But again, I

0: project that is funded partly by the China Development Bank, and also Shanghai Pudong Airport and many other transportation infrastructure have these development banks' finance. And also, by the way, last year, the Chinese Development Bank is giving the directive to set aside 500 billion yuan for local government infrastructures, sort of seed funds. And so again, that is very important. When the local government now is sort of, many of them are cash strapped, right? There are about 15 provinces that were identified as highly indebted. 12. Which means it becomes difficult for them to be able to roll out any infrastructure projects. So the government gives the directives to the development banks, right, and asks them to provide a kind of capital seeds funds for infrastructure projects. And so, as you can see, right, this is important because without the funding, right, a lot of these infrastructure cannot go forward. So the state-owned banks and commercial banks are playing a very key role to provide the kind of bloodline to infrastructure. When you think about technologies, technological development requires a lot of infrastructure as well. Thinking about Internet of Things, you need the 5G. And again, this is not unique to China as well, right? Many countries, even in the United States, in the book Entrepreneurial State, Mazzucato basically said in the US, when you think about technology development, it's largely the government is setting up the infrastructure to allow some of these commercially equitable technologies to develop. And I think China is the same way. 5G network, right? That has a lot to do with, you know, China's telecommunication companies to lay out this sort of the network. And again, a lot of this is funded by the top four, right? That's the major, the bank lenders. Because finance is at the service of the real economy, and because these state-owned commercial banks are not only profit-driven, they're able to really think long-term and envision projects that will not only, you know, promote short-term economic growth, but really the sort of long-term strategic goals of, you know, achieving high-quality development.
1: That's fascinating. You know, we are the bridge to China. We try to connect the West and the East. So U.S.-China relations. What is your assessment of the current China-U.S. trade relationship in 2026? And what might be the agenda of such a meeting between President Xi Jinping and President Donald Trump?
0: Yeah, so I do think that 2026 was likely to see some stabilization, right? Continuing from last year's Busan meeting between the two leaders. And I think Trump has been touting the April trip to China, and it seems that's likely to happen. My speculation is that they probably talked about, you know, the trip, right, because it's coming up. And so I think, you know, there should be some sort of arrangements. So I think, you know, bar from any major shocks, I do think that the trip is likely for Trump to visit China. And I think that it is in China's interest, right, to have a stable relationship with the United States. It's not only conducive for China's own economic development, right, to be able to focus on development. But I think from China's point of view, this is also a responsible thing to do, right? Because these are the two largest economy in the world. And when the elephants fight, you know, the grass is trampled. So I think from China's point of view, right, China wants to be a responsible stakeholder. So it does want to have a stable relationship with the United States. Now, from Trump's perspective, I think he seemed to pivot a little bit more now to the Western Hemisphere. And I also think that given that he knows that China has the cards, right? Not only the rare earths, but also essential ingredients in pharmaceuticals and others. I do see that now he's probably going to have to think twice if they wanted to, you know, pull the trigger again and get another fight with China. That's probably not going to be in the interest of the United States. And I also think that Trump always, you know, sort of labeled himself as a deal maker. So if he's able to, quote unquote, made some deal with China, right, then he will consider himself as, you know, that would be a big legacy for his administration. So given that, I think there is a common interest for both sides to meet and try to stabilize the relationships. Now, that said, I don't have really high expectations in terms of what they can accomplish in this one trip or multiple trips, because apparently, you know, President Xi would also reciprocate and visit the United States in the fall. But I think these kinds of communications definitely, right, are super helpful at the highest level, given the structural and, you know, strategic differences. I'm not sure they can really strike a sort of grand bargain, right? I think for China, of course, if the two countries can reach some sort of a Taiwan communique, right, the fourth one, and really make it very clear, right, China's stance and really protect, you know, China.

0: interest, the core interest, right? That will be ideal. But I think that is a very tall order, right? That's going to be very difficult to do, right? Unless I think at one point, if, you know, Trump really decided to pivot away from the Indo-Pacific, and also when Taiwan has moved enough semiconductor production design from Taiwan to the United States, then maybe they will relax a little bit more on that front. But at least at this point, I don't see that happening. So what I see potential outcome and the sort of deliverables of this meetings would be an extension of the trade truce, right? Because let's not forget the trade truce was only 1 year, right? So it's likely that they're going to extend that. And so there will be some sort of thawing in terms of the trade tensions between the two. And it is likely that China will continue to pledge to purchase more soybean. But again, I think what Trump is asking, like 25 million metric tons, I think that is way too much. I don't see China needing that much more of in terms of strategic stockpiling, and not to mention, you know, China is able to buy from Brazil at a cheaper price and so on. But I do think that that's a possibility. And China is also very likely to buy more LNGs coming in this year. Although whether or not they're going to buy from the United States, that's still a question, right? But I think that is another possibility, some kinds of energy trade deals, because China does need more, you know, LNG imports. And then there are other smaller things that I think potentially there could be some sort of deals. You know, for example, the acquisition of Manus, an AI company, right? That I think now China's government is still looking into it. So there are some low-hanging fruits, I would say, for both sides to kind of, you know, each take a step back and relax a little bit the trade tension. But other than that, I'm not seeing a lot more sort of accomplishments through these meetings or any sort of breakthroughs in terms of the relationships.
1: You know, I'm not an economist, but I like to imagine what it might be like if the Western countries learned from China's economic model. So I wanted to ask you, as an economist, when you think about China's green tech, EVs, breakthroughs in other technologies, the use of SOEs to provide stability. I mean, one of the things I've noticed just by living here is there's never a bust boom cycle in China. There's never really a major financial crisis. Even if things start to like just grow slightly less, you know, everyone in the world freaks out. Oh my gosh, their GDP went down a little bit, but it's still growing like twice as fast as the US. When you envision what you would do if you had control of a Western economy, what lessons do you think Western economies can learn from China's model?
0: There are so many. but again, I think, you know, for one is really think about the general public's interest, right? Instead of the small financial elites, or now the tunnel elites, the narrow, right, interest. So what I'm seeing is, you know, the United States economy is so hijacked by this kinds of financial interests, right? Not only the financial sector is so speculative, it's so with all these different cryptocurrencies and other speculative schemes, and also the sort of the shareholder maximization kind of financial interests that are they're hijacking the real production, the real economy. I think that is really something that they could learn from China. The finance should be at the service of the real economy. And same goes with technology, right? So we're seeing all these AI CapEx spending that is driving the US economy. But again, how much that really translates into jobs and income and productivity for the ordinary people, right? I think that is really a big question mark, because you see these technocrats, right? The Elon Musk, I don't know how much his personal values now. I mean, 200 something billion dollars. But the point is that, you know, when you think about Tesla, when you think about BYD, right? You know, Tesla is definitely much a higher worth in terms of the company. And of course, personal wealth of Elon Musk just snowballed. But how much their cars are serving the interests of people, right? How much they're upgrading their cars, how much they're lowering the price so then it could price in and make it more affordable, right? For ordinary Americans. So all of these, I think, are something that the US economy can learn to think about really the general public interest, right? So I think these days, you know, the kill line has become so catchphrase, right, in both US and China's media, social media. So I think that is real. Like there's very little fallback system for, you know, average people. A divorce, a layoff, or a medical bill, that's enough to push an otherwise financially healthy family into homelessness, right? So I think that is definitely one thing that the U.S., in terms of the overall, the economy is wealthy, right? It's affluent, it's large. But then when it comes to, you know, daily people, you know, lives, right? They're 60% of the people, they're still live paycheck to paycheck. They don't have federally paid sick leave and so on and so forth. I mean, just the list goes on how this economic sort of seemingly prosperity does not translate into, you know, better living standards for people, right? The stock market's booming, but guess what? Over 93% of the stock is owned by only 10% of the top, you know, American, the top income people. So I think that is just one thing that is fundamentally different in terms of, you know, what exactly the economy serves, right? Whose interest the economy serves. What is really important, again, is the kind of long-term vision, right? That the kind of stability in your political, in your economic system, that it's not like, you know, during Joe Biden, you had this green economy initiative. And then once Trump got in, everything was wiped off and, you know, everything's retreated. So I think the kinds of longer term vision, right, the consistency in some of these policy objectives and goals, I think that, again, is something that the U.S. and other Western economies should really be working on. Because again, the planet is what we need to really care about. Sustainable, you know, economy is what is really important. And people's livelihood, right? People's living standards is really what matters. And I think in that sense, I think the Western system really failed to deliver any of these really important goals and objectives.
1: Thank you so much for your time, Dr. Leong.
0: Yeah, no problem. Always a pleasure. I hope to talk to you soon again.

0: 这里是中央广播电视总台南海之声
1: The Voice of South China Sea from China Media Group，
0: 让不同的人听见彼此。
2: Now the news, I'm Wong Zihan. The United States and Iran have met at the Birkenstock Resort in Switzerland as they seek to turn this week's interim peace agreement into a broader and more durable deal. The negotiations are being led by U.S. Vice President J.D. Vance and Iranian chief negotiator Mohammad Bagher Khalibov. Earlier, Iran's Tasnim news agency reported the Strait of Hormuz would remain closed unless a ceasefire in Lebanon is respected. Iranian President Masoud Pezeshkian reiterated that Tehran was willing to provide assurances that the country was not seeking a nuclear weapon, while insisting that Iran would not relinquish its right to enrich uranium. Israeli Defense Minister Israel Katz says Israeli forces will remain in the so-called security zone in southern Lebanon despite a ceasefire announcement. Katz said troops would remain in the so-called security zone in southern Lebanon despite a ceasefire announcement. Katz said troops would stay in all current positions to protect northern Israeli communities and would retain freedom to act against any threats. Lebanon's health ministry says fresh Israeli strikes in the country's south and east killed 7 people, including a woman and a child. It said more than 4,000 people have been killed since March the 2nd. British Sky News reports UK Foreign Secretary Yvette Cooper has privately urged Prime Minister Keir Starmer to resign. Transport Secretary Heidi Alexander also called for him to set a departure timeline, while Home Secretary Shabbat Mahmood previously made similar demands, citing an orderly Labour Party transition. Pressure grew after Greater Manchester Mayor Andy Burnham won a Makerfield by-election, fueling leadership speculation. Starmer said on Friday he would stand if a leadership contest is triggered. Colombians are heading out to vote this weekend in what some call the most polarized election in years. The second round vote is between two candidates with sharply contrasting views on how to solve the country's most pressing issues. Michelle Begay has more from Bogota.
3: In the first round, right-wing political outsider Abelardo de la Espriella narrowly finished in first place,

0: His opponent, Ivan Cepeda, is a leftist who represents the current ruling party. During the campaign, De Las Priella promised to tackle violence, one of Colombia's biggest issues. On the other side is 63-year-old three-term Senator Ivan Cepeda. He has run on the continuation of social justice policies and the promise to strengthen the economic reforms launched by the president, the most popular reform being the big increase of the nation's minimum wage.
1: China's railway network is expected to handle over 18 million passenger trips on Sunday, the final day of the Dragon Boat Festival holiday, as return travel peaks nationwide. The China State Railway Group says more than 1,300 additional passenger trains have been scheduled. On Saturday, railways handled over 12 million passenger trips. The Dragon Boat Festival, also known as the Duanwu Festival, fell on Friday this year, with the public holiday running from Friday to Sunday. China's Ministry of Emergency Management has activated a national geological disaster emergency response for Anhui, Hubei, Hunan and Guizhou provinces. Meteorological forecasts warn that heavy downpours are expected to lash regions spanning from Guangxi region and Guizhou to the middle and lower reaches of the Yangtze River. The 4th China International Supply Chain Expo will open on Monday, with organizers introducing a dedicated artificial intelligence zone for the first time. The event aims to promote a more open global economy and strengthen links between Chinese and international businesses. Guest regions include France's Auvergne-Rhône Alps and Italy's Liguria, alongside China's Anhui and Hainan provinces. Australia will serve as the guest country of honor. A severe heat wave is sweeping across Europe, triggering widespread disruption from France to Spain as temperatures approach record highs. France restricted alcohol consumption during the annual Fête de la Musique, while Germany issued nationwide heat warnings and cautioned of storms amid high heat and humidity. Spain closed a major fan zone in Madrid. Scientists link the extremes to climate change, warning of rising health risks and growing economic costs across the region. Chinese referee Mining took center stage as Ecuador and Curaçao played out a 0-0 draw in their Group E clash at the FIFA World Cup. Ma became the first Chinese referee to take charge of a World Cup match since 2002, working alongside assistant referees Zhou Fei and Fu Ming, and becoming only the second Chinese official to serve as a center referee at the tournament. FIFA appointed 52 referees, 88 assistant referees, and 30 video match officials for the tournament. And that's the news.
2: From global dialogue to climate action, this is Climate Watch.
3: Hello and welcome to Climate Watch, a program that brings you in-depth conversations about the future of our planet. Each week, we talk with experts, innovators, and changemakers driving the clean energy transition, shaping climate policy, and rethinking sustainability. I'm your host, Zhao Ying. Thanks for joining us. Meteorologists have confirmed that an El Niño has formed in the tropical Pacific, and forecasts suggest it could intensify in the coming months. The U.S. National Oceanic and Atmospheric Administration says there's a 63% chance that sea surface temperatures in the Niño monitored region of the Pacific could rise more than 2 degrees Celsius above average, making for a very strong El Niño. Some models go further. The European Center for Medium-Range Weather Forecasts suggests Pacific temperatures could climb by more than 3 degrees Celsius, potentially shattering historical records. El Niño is a naturally occurring climate pattern that emerges every 2 to 7 years when weakening trade winds allow warm water to expand across the tropical Pacific. A strong El Niño can increase the risk of droughts, floods, heat waves, and disruptions to water and food supplies in different parts of the world. UN Secretary General Antonio Guterres warned that El Niño will pour fuel on the fire of a warming world. China's National Climate Center expects the effects of this El Niño to peak in autumn and winter before gradually weakening next spring. How likely are we to see a super El Niño this year? How might it shape global weather patterns? And what could it mean for China? Joining us now is Wang Chunzai, a researcher at South China Sea Institute of Oceanology under the Chinese Academy of Sciences, and he is also the director of the State Key Laboratory of Tropical Oceanography. Professor Wang, it's great to have you with us. Scientists have declared that El Niño has formed.

0: What does this mean scientifically? What exactly is El Nino and what does that matter for weather around the world?
1: Scientifically, El Nino has formed mean tropical Pacific Ocean atmosphere are still in warm phase of the ensue. This usually involves above sea level temperature in central and east equatorial Pacific, together with changing atmosphere circulation, such with weak trade wind and shift of the tropical rain pattern. El Nino is not simply ocean warming event. It is a coupled ocean atmosphere phenomena. Under normal condition, strong east trade wind push warm water to the west Pacific, cold water in east equatorial Pacific. During the El Nino, trade wind weak and warm water move eastward and the central east Pacific become significantly warmer than normal. This warming then feed back to atmosphere, altering tropical convection and global circulation pattern. Why does this matter? Tropical Pacific is a major source of the heat moisture for atmosphere. When El Nino develop, it influence weather pattern far beyond the Pacific through atmosphere tidal connection. Historically, El Nino has been associated with drought in some region, heavy rainfall and flooding in other areas. Shift tropical cyclone activity, heat wave, and disruption to the agriculture and the water resource. It is important to emphasize El Nino

0: monitor climate phenomena in the world.
1: Okay, so now that El Nino has formed, the big question is strength. So what are the key signals scientists are watching to determine whether this becomes a strong or very strong event? And what are the main uncertainties at this stage?
0: Well, the first signal scientists watch is the evolution of the surface temperature in central and east equatorial Pacific. If warming continue over coming months, likelihood of a strong El Nino increase. A commonly used measure is the Nino 3.4 index, which measure temperature over central east equatorial Pacific. The second signal is the amount of the heat stored behind the ocean surface. Often before a major El Nino develop, warm water accumulate in the west central Pacific. If this subsurface heat continue to move eastward, reach the surface, it provide additional fuel for the event. The third signal is the behavior of atmosphere. Scientists close monitor trade wind, tropical convection, cloud pattern, atmosphere pressure change. A strong El Nino require not only warm ocean temperature, but also a strong atmosphere response. When ocean and atmosphere reinforce each other through the Birkinney feedback, warming can continue intensify. Another factor receives increased attention is the role of the three ocean basin. The research from my group and others have shown Indian Ocean, Atlantic Ocean can influence the development of the major El Nino event. Some strong El Nino like 1997, 98, 2015 and 16 was associated with the favorable condition for all three tropical oceans. Therefore, scientists also monitor how Indian Ocean, Atlantic Ocean develop in the coming months. The main uncertainty is the climate system is highly nonlinear. Small change in wind, ocean temperature, and tropical convection can alter the event. In addition, different climate models may create El Nino were a persistent, but still differ on intensity. So while the current signal may point toward the significant event, they're still uncertain regarding the eventually peak intensity.
1: And actually, earlier forecasts were already pointing toward a possible super El Nino. But what does that actually mean? Like, is there a strict scientific definition of what makes an El Nino event super?
0: Super El Nino is a widely used term, but it is not a universally strict scientific definition. Generally, scientists use the term to describe a strong El Nino event that stand out from historical record because of the magnitude and the global impact. In practice, even like 1982, 83, 1997, 1998, 2015, and 16 are commonly regarded as a super El Nino. This event produces large surface temperature anomaly in tropical Pacific and generally climate impact over global ocean and land. Different institutes may use different definition. A common benchmark is Nino 3.4 region anomaly larger than 2 degrees C during mature field of the event. But this is not a single international accepted cutoff. Therefore, super El Nino should be viewed as a useful term rather than formal scientific classification. Another important consider is the climate change. Today, the ocean is warmer than several decades ago. As a result, strong El Nino

now develop on top of the high temperature baseline. This can increase likelihood of the Likert breaking heat.

0: in warmer climate.
1: Yeah, and you mentioned some years earlier this century and last century, but actually people are also referencing the 1877 to 78 El Nino when talking about a potential super event today. So can you walk us back to that period? Like, what do we know about what happened?
0: The 1877-78 El Nino took place during great drought, one of the most extensive drought even over global scale. Historical and climate reconstruction indicate widespread drought across part of the Asia, Africa, South America, and other regions. The event coincided with the crop failure, famine in India, North China, and part of Brazil, and part of Africa. Scientifically, 1877-78 event is difficult to evaluate because direct ocean observations were sparse compared with today. We rely on ship observation, reconstruct system temperature, pressure record, rainfall,

0: advanced power grids, are we resilient enough to absorb a similar event, a potential super El Nino, or are there new vulnerabilities that we perhaps haven't accounted for?
1: We should not have same level of the thermal mortality today, because the world has a much better early warning system, satellite observation, seasonal forecasting, emergency response, green reserve, transportation, and international aid. There are major advances, but it would be a mistake to say we are fully safe. Today, vulnerability are different. Food markets are globalized, so a drought in one region can affect price elsewhere. Power systems are more advanced, but they are also more exposed to heat wave, high cooling demand, hydro power shortage,

0: uncertainty and political economic stress. Therefore, we would see 1877-78 El Niño was an important climate contributor, but it was not only cause of the famine disaster emerging from combination of extreme climate event and vulnerable society. For China, the lesson is El Niño can change probability of the region drought or flooding pattern, but human outcome depending on preparedness, water management, grid security, and disaster response.
1: Yeah, and you know, one phrase that often comes up in discussion of El Niño impact on China is South flood, North drought. Can you explain what that means, and are we going to see similar pattern this year?
0: South flood, North drought is a simplified description of the one common El Niño

0: East Asia monsoon and West North Pacific subtropical high. Moist transport from South China Sea and West Pacific. But it is important to see this is not a law of nature. Rainfall depending not only on El Nino, but also on the West North Pacific, Indian Ocean, mid latitude circulation, intra-seasonal oscillation, and local land ocean, outer land atmosphere feedback. For this year, risk of the south wet, north dry tendency should be taken serious, especially if El Nino strengthens into winter and affect following warmer season. But exactly regional pattern must be updated using seasonal forecast and real-time monitor. I would avoid seeing with certainty China will see classic pattern everywhere. A better message is El Nino raise the probability of the pattern, but regional forecast should guide the decision.
1: Okay, and actually China's National Climate Center has also said the developing El Nino may peak in autumn and winter. So as we move from the development phase toward the peak phase, what signals should be watched most closely for China?
0: When El Nino develops toward the peak in fall or the winter, 7 key signals scientists will watch closely assess the potential impact on China. First, we will continue monitor the intensity and the speed pattern.

0: percolation. 二尼诺 often induce atmosphere anticyclone over west north Pacific, which can modify moisture transferred toward the China. And this circulation feature play a key role to decide the rainfall pattern over China. Third, sea surface temperature condition in Indian Ocean and Atlantic Ocean are also important. Research has shown this ocean basin can either amplify or modify atmosphere response to El Niño. Because the climate system are interconnected across the ocean, monitor the evolution of the full three tropical ocean can improve understanding of potential impact on China. For China, fall and winter impact often including change in temperature and rainfall pattern. Historically, many El Niño has been associated with wetter than normal condition in part of South China during fall, winter, and spring. Although exact pattern vary from event to event, some region may be experience increased flooding risk, and other region may be face a period of drought. The key message is attention should be focused not only on how strong El Niño become, but also on how atmosphere responds. Atmosphere circulation over West North Pacific and East Asia will largely determine how El Niño influence China. As we move toward fall and winter, this circulation signal may provide more direct information than sea surface temperature alone.
1: Yeah, and we are already seeing unusually wet conditions in parts of China, especially the southern part of China since spring, and also I think India saw unusually high temperatures in spring. So are these early fingerprints of the developing El Niño?
0: It could be partly related, but I would be cautious. Usually, weather condition can result from many factors, including monsoon surge, position of West North Pacific subtropical high, tropical convection, typhoon activity, mid-latitude system, and soil moisture feedback. A developed El Niño can influence larger scale circulation, but early seasonal rainfall anomaly are rarely caused by El Niño alone. Scientific approach is to ask whether observed rainfall pattern is consistent with the circulation anomaly from El Niño develop. For example, change in low-level wind, moisture transport, convection over tropical Pacific and the West North Pacific anticyclone anomaly. If these signals are present, then El Niño may be part of explanation. I would say El Niño can be one ingredient of this current weather prediction, but we should not attribute every heavy rainfall even directly to El Niño. Attribution require careful analysis, observation, and model experience.
1: Okay, and another area receiving attention is energy demand, because some southern provinces have already experienced unusually early peaks in electricity demand this year. So, to what extent could a hotter El Niño year place additional stress on China's power system?
0: A hot El Niño year can stress the power system in several ways. First, high temperature increase air conditioner demand, especially in South and East China, where population density and economic activity are high. Second, if heat coincident with drought, hydropower availability can be reduced in some basin, leading to a supply-demand mismatch. Third, high temperature can reduce efficiency of the thermal power plants. Fourth, heavy rainfall and flooding can

0: 受 damage if construction, meaning the risk are not limited to heat, drought. They also include extreme wide condition. 2006看 increase the probability of global and regional temperature anomaly because tropical Pacific release heat to the atmosphere and shift atmosphere circulation. In a warming climate, high baseline temperature mean the same El Nino can trigger more extreme heat event. For policymaker, the key is to prepare compound stress, heat plus high demand, drought plus low hydropower, flood plus disruption, and a possible region mismatch between the supply and the demand.
1: Professor Wang Chunzai, thank you so much for joining us today.
0: You're welcome.
1: 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I'm Zhao Ying. Thank you so much for listening. See you next time.

0: 欢迎关注这一时段的南海气象站，我是王月。首先看一下国内主要旅游城市的天气情况。北京多云，21到29度，上海大雨转中雨，22到27度，广州多云，27到34度，深圳多云转雷阵雨，27到32度，杭州中雨，21到27度，成都小雨，21到27度，厦门多云，26到34度，南京大雨转小雨，21到24度，海口多云，28到38度，三亚雷阵雨转多云，29到34度，文昌多云，27到33度，琼海多云，27到36度，桂林中雨，24到31度。下面关注一下国外主要旅游城市的天气情况。万象阴，25到33度，仰光小雨转中雨，24到29度，新加坡小雨，25到29度，雅加达中雨转小雨，24到30度，曼谷阴转小雨，26到34度，河内阴转多云，27到37度，吉隆坡小雨，23到31度。以上是这一时段南海气象站的全部内容，感谢收听，我是王月，再会。
1: For an in-depth look in economic matters with leaders and decision makers. This is BizTalk.
2: Hello, welcome to this edition of BizTalk. I'm Zheng Jufeng. The FIFA World Cup is more than the world's biggest sporting event. It is also one of the most powerful platforms for global commerce, tourism, and cultural exchange. How does a mega sporting event like the FIFA World Cup translate into real economic impact for host and partner markets? What opportunities does it create for companies accelerating international growth? To discuss these questions, we're joined by three distinguished guests. Stella Leung, Senior Vice President for North Asia at the Trade Desk. David Perez Desrosiers, Chief Representative of the Canada-China Business Council Beijing Office. And Victor Cardona, Executive Vice President of the Mexican Chamber of Commerce in China. Welcome to you all. Stella, to you first. We know that as an advertising technology company, the Trade Desk, or TTD, helps global brands plan, buy, and optimize digital campaigns across international markets and worked with many companies on their overseas brand building. From your perspective, what makes the 2026 World Cup different from previous tournaments in terms of media consumption and advertising opportunities, Stella?
3: Yeah, so I would say it's two things. As you just said, the World Cup is making history with 48 teams and over 100 matches this time around. So the scale is much larger. And from an audience perspective, our research suggests that 6 billion people globally are expected to engage with the tournament. So overall reach will be growing roughly by 20% compared to the previous World Cup. So huge scale. And apart from scale, the real difference for brands is how attention is consumed. Mm. With audience behavior shifting so quickly in the past 4 years, the World Cup will no more be concentrated attention in one place. Instead, it will be highly fragmented attention ecosystem across screens, spaces, and moments. And what I mean by that is that audiences are expected to engage across highlights, news, replay, player stories, analysis, etc. And some might even travel all the way to watch the games. So the advertising opportunity for brands would be to connect with these fans across multiple platforms like connected TV, mobile, or even digital out of home during this multi-week attention cycle before, during, and after the event.
2: Yeah. Definitely a very, very influential event to be watched by all advertising agencies across the world. Victor, Mexico City will become the first city in history to host matches in three different FIFA World Cups. A very exciting time. What does this milestone mean for Mexico's global profile? And what makes the 2026 tournament particularly significant compared with previous editions?
4: You're right. Mexico is a country that will be the host by third time. The first time was in 1970. Mm-hmm. The second time was in 1986. And now the third time this year, that means 40 years later after the second. So definitely the circumstances and the environment is totally different than what was before in the second and the first time. But there is a lot of expectation. I can tell you as a Mexican living in China and having contact on a daily basis with people in Mexico, business people, there is a lot of expectation, positive expectation. Today, Mexico time will be the opening match.
2: Yeah.
4: And well, what does this represent? Represents basically exposure for the country, represents business opportunities, not just for local companies in terms of hospitality, retail, but also for global brands that will be represented in different ways, either online or offline during the matches. So there is a lot of expectations in a good way.
2: Right. And David, because you're from Chamber of Commerce, let me ask you a business-related question. FIFA estimates that hosting the 2026 World Cup will generate up to 3.8 billion Canadian dollars in economic output for Canada, contribute roughly 2 billion Canadian dollars to GDP and support more than 24,000 jobs nationwide. So beyond these numbers, what do you expect the most lasting benefits for Canada's economy?
5: First of all, thank you very much for having me. I think when we look at the platform that FIFA and the World Cup 2026 provides for Canada, in terms of the lasting effect, we saw multiple large sporting events in Canada throughout the years, whether it was the Olympics or the Grand Prix of F1, tennis. What we observe is that often it's a window to the world. Yeah. It's going to be a window to the world for Canada to show what Canada has to offer, not only in terms of, you know, entertainment and sports, but also in terms of more broadly, what is Canada in terms of business opportunities. And when we look at our data in past reports, we saw that tourism to Canada from Chinese tourists contributed significantly to the Canadian economy. Mm. And we hope that this will be also a platform to attract more tourists from China and to benefit, you know, not only the service economy, but also the economy more broadly outside of the two host cities that are Toronto and Vancouver.
2: Sure. I mean, between the East Coast and West Coast, Canada has so much to offer. In between. Stella, if we think of World Cup as a global battlefield for consumer attention, you just mentioned so much about consumer attention. What are the biggest opportunities and challenges facing Chinese brands today?
3: Right. The biggest opportunity for Chinese brands is definitely the scaled access to global attention during moments like the World Cup. Right. And there is also no better time to build connections with your consumers where emotion engagement is extremely high, with like sports creating these like universal emotions full of passion, teamwork, perseverance, and unity, right? Which helps brand connect across cultures and languages. The great news is technology platform like ours make access possible beyond the biggest brands. So let's use TradeUs as an example. Our platform helps brand show up meaningfully to the right people at the right moment with the right message during this period of time. But of course, this is not without challenge, right? The key challenge is you get the attention during this period of time, but it might not necessarily translate into long-term trust. So advertisers need to think beyond simply being seen on global stage during this time to thinking about how do we build long-lasting connection and trust with our global consumers.
2: Mm-hmm. And Victor, similarly, what about the economic impact of World Cup on your country? I mean, 24,000 jobs are expected to be created in Canada because of the World Cup. What about the prospect in Mexico? What kind of economic impact do you expect the tournament to have on Mexico's business and communities?
4: Well, I will say first is the preparation. I mean, the preparation itself supposes some investment on infrastructure that the government deploy, upgrading the airports, upgrading the stadiums, upgrading the highways, the streets. There is a lot of local investments run by government and the companies themselves that, of course, those investments will remain even after the World Cup. Then the second is the impact on the local businesses. It was mentioned hospitality, of course, the hotels, the restaurants, the touristic places will be exponentially used by all the tourists, right? So definitely it's not just only, I will say, about the jobs that will be temporarily developed, create, but what will remain there. And I also will mention in terms of tourism, China and Mexico have 10 direct flights per week. That is 40 flights per month for passengers. So it's the only country in all Latin America with direct flight to China. So this is definitely, we know that there is a lot of Chinese fans that are

0: increasingly fragmented media environment.
1: Yeah, you're right. I think I'm part of that audience. And I would say casual fan, it's becoming a core part of the attention economy. So let's take US as an example. Our research shows that 36 of the respondents plan to use multiple media types, including like highlights, news, updates to keep up with the events. And nearly 20% of those viewers are not traditional sports audiences, right? So there is a significant pool of valuable casual fans out there. And to them, like you said, right, it might not be about the 90-minute live broadcast, but an entire ecosystem of cultural contents and connections. So I guess for brands, this would require a shift from the traditional media planning and buying to audience-based planning. So make good use of data to understand the fans' journey across the entire open internet so the brands can connect with them at every digital touch points where the passion actually lives. So, by the way, just to clarify, by open internet, I'm referring to the part of internet outside of social and search where consumers spend in the US 60% of their time on. And some examples are like connected TV, audio, and news, premium news, for example. And the other quick thing that I would also add on for brands is consider different messagings to the different segments. So if you are looking after the casual fans, then chances are you need to use lifestyle-driven narratives for them. That would make it easier for brands to make the connection.
0: See. And David, how do you encourage them to extend their stays beyond the tournaments and explore beyond the hosting cities to other vast areas of Canada to see the lakes, the Lucky Mountains, and the very beautiful parks?
2: Well, first of all, I would say take more than a few days to visit Canada, because you mentioned it's a very large country, right? In terms of superficies, it's the second largest in the world. I would say there's a few things that I would like to highlight here. Number one, there's been an increase in terms of connections, and I think Victor highlighted that a little bit earlier, the amount of connections between Mexico and China. So I think this really enables a better flow of people between our two countries. And as well, I know that there's a lot of work that has been done with Chinese agencies to facilitate visa processing for different tours, and to make sure also that there's different programs that are available, or I would say tour that are available in Canada around the World Cup. So these are only a few examples, but I would say, you know, take your time, plan maybe a 2 weeks would be a good period to discover Canada. But also it's close to the US, right? So it really allows you to visit another country as well if you have time to do so. So I would say also benefit from that proximity.
0: Yeah, I get your message. At least 2 weeks for Canada.
2: Hopefully.
0: Victor, Mexico's tourism ministry projects that the 2026 World Cup could attract more than 5.5 million additional visitors to Mexico and generate around 3.2 billion US dollars in economic activity. So is Mexico's tourism industry ready for this?
3: I believe so. Mexico ranks in the top 10 country, most visited country worldwide for many years. And talking about Latin America as a region, is also the most visited country by Chinese citizens. Last year was about 140,000, 150,000. So definitely the tourism industry is very mature, is very well developed. And I do believe as well that both government and private sector have been prepared over the last months for this big event, the World Cup. How to prepare? Well, you know, developed again back to the former answer. Develop the infrastructure, develop the enough supplies for having high demand for some weeks, and hiring more staff. So I do believe that there is good preparation.
0: Great. And Stella, I think these two gentlemen have been trying enough to attract more tourists to stay. One of the biggest challenges for marketers is turning a few weeks of excitement into years of growth. What should brands do after the World Cup to keep the momentum going?

Yes, for sure, for sure. It's a challenge many of the brands would face. Our suggestion is that the World Cup should not be treated as a one-off short-term campaign, but instead think of it as part of a holistic strategy, right? So firstly, brands can use moments like the World Cup as an audience creation moment in their marketing strategy. And then during these

0: riding on the massive awareness created, brands can use post-event phase for deeper education, consideration, and ultimately conversions. And then finally, looking beyond the short-term sales and focus on consistently building the momentum to tell a story that anchored to the brand value, always show up in high-quality media environments that consumers already trust, and then building an omni-channel strategy that engages consumers where they are. So I would say it's about taking the initial spark of excitement from the World Cup and then turning it into a long-term relationship that drives sustainable brand growth for years to come.
1: Very important. Always being high quality. That's the way to be sustainable in business. And David, major sporting events often build cultural bridges. I mean, Canada, Canadian people are so into outdoor activities and all kinds of sports. How can the World Cup serve as a catalyst to deepen people-to-people exchanges between Canada and China, particularly for young generations, for students, and for business community?
2: Sure. So I think I would mention again that it's a great platform. And what I mean by the platform is it's a good excuse for people to travel to Canada and then discover as well other opportunities that Canada has to offer. If we look at Vancouver, there's and both Toronto, there's a large Chinese diaspora there as well. There's a large, important, significant Chinese community. So there's opportunities to often engage with family members, but also I think it's a great opportunity for families to use it as a way to discover a new country. I remember when I was young, often traveling with my family was a way for me to understand a little bit better what different places had to offer, right? And have an impression of the location or the country that I was visited. I think FIFA offers a similar platform, right? In terms of students and younger people, if they consider Canada as a destination to go study abroad, this is a great opportunity to go visit different campuses. This is a great opportunity to understand the environment of different cities and different provinces as well, and what are the respective qualities, uniqueness, and offering. So, and from a business perspective, this is a great opportunity to meet with, as I mentioned earlier, to meet with business partners, but also Stella mentioned, there's going to be many major Chinese companies sponsoring the FIFA World Cup. It's a great opportunity for them to explore new business opportunities and see if there's alignment and synergy with what they're trying to do globally and what Canada has to offer.
1: So in your observation, Victor, Chinese companies have become increasingly visible in Mexico? From the perspective of Mexican consumers, do you think these sponsorship of Chinese companies will genuinely influence brands' perception and raise their awareness among Mexican consumers?
3: I believe so, and let me say an example. Chinese car makers, now they are major sponsors in several football soccer teams on the jersey, the name. Not just now, already from many years ago, more than some brands, some Chinese brands for cars or telecommunications, let's say Huawei and others, have been sponsoring for over 10, 15 years. And talking about specifically like the automotive industry, 6 years ago, Chinese brands have about 2% of the market share only. But this year, Chinese car makers or Chinese brands

0: not just related to the marketing, but also because the good quality and the good perception from the consumers. Yes. So I think this is extended to many, many industries, not just to electronics or the automotive industry.
1: Right. David, to Canada, what kind of Chinese products are already available in the Canadian market? And what advice would you give to Chinese brands looking to expand their presence in Canada during and after the World Cup?
2: I think the amount of Chinese companies that are present in the Canadian market is reflective of our bilateral trade structure, which is very diversified. So we will have companies in electronics, manufactured goods, services as well as, you know, now there's been an announcement on Chinese EVs. So we expect to see some movement on that front as well in the upcoming month and years. But, you know, also we look at consumer goods. That's also something that Canada has opened the door to. But energy as well, agri-food, we have some of the key Chinese companies that are there. And some of those, some of the sponsors of the World Cup are from those industries, right? So for them, it's a great opportunity to explore. But I would say the advice that I would give them, make the World Cup a platform that is part of your medium, long-term strategy. Right now, I think there's a roadmap that has been set by both Canada and China to find ways to increase bilateral trade. Canada is trying to diversify its trading relations. But this takes time, right? The roadmap will take a certain period of time to unfold. And what is going to be extremely important throughout that period of time is going to be constant engagement. Oh. So the World Cup is one great platform for that. But I would say make it a pillar or part of your medium long-term strategy to maintain engagement, to seek business opportunities in Canada, and to try to understand where do you fit in the greater Canadian business ecosystem.
1: Victor, what advice would you give to Chinese brands if they want to build a stronger presence in the Mexican market?
0: I would say first, have a long-term vision, a 5-10 years vision, not definitely short-term. The second will say integrate local team. A local team with the foreign team, or in this case, Chinese leadership, not just for tailoring the local business plan, but also involve the local team in the decision-making process, because nobody knows better the market than the locals. So this integration between the two teams is very important. And of course, follow the laws and regulations. That's also no less important.
1: So we've talked a lot about the big picture, from media and marketing to tourism and trade opportunities. Now let's wrap up with a quick round of rapid fire questions. And David, if a Chinese football fan's family visits Canada during the World Cup, what's the one experience they absolutely shouldn't miss?
2: There's too many, so I cannot say one, but I would say other than the World Cup, there's the Stampede in Calgary that also can be a great experience. And there's multiple festivals in other cities such as Montreal, the Just for Laughs Jazz Festival. So I would say do your research based on the cities you visit and you will find many opportunities of things you shouldn't miss.
1: Right. And Victor, if a Chinese football fan or a Chinese family visits Mexico during the World Cup, where do you advise them to visit?
0: First would be try a local market, a local food that is delicious. And the second is there is so many historical millennium places inside Mexico City and nearby, just like the Aztec pyramids. It's just 1 hour away in Mexico City, or some other historical places that are 3,000-4,000 years old in Mexico City, like the cathedral, the main plaza square, I think are a must to visit.
1: Right. And the last question is for all of you. Stella, what is the World Cup really about for you?
3: Yeah, it's really about world's undivided attention at the same time. So one of the very few moments that bring people, cultures, and brand together on a truly global scale.
1: Right. Thanks very much for all the advices and very interesting insights and sharing. The World Cup may last only a few weeks during the summer, but its impact on business, technology, and consumer culture extends

far beyond the final match. As we've heard today, success in modern sports marketing is no longer simply about visibility. It's about turning global attention to lasting consumer relations, sustainable growth, and long-term brand value. For Chinese companies, the challenge is no longer whether they can reach global audiences, but how they can build enduring global brands. Thank you for joining us today, and thank you for watching BizTalk. I'm Zhen Yufeng. See you again.

Coral reefs are like a tropical rainforest with a wealth of resources in the ocean. They provide humans with 8 million tons of fish every year. In the next four decades, the coral reefs on Earth will face the worst crisis ever in hundreds of millions of years. I'm Shen Ting, your host and voice of the South China Sea. What will happen to Earth if all marine resources are drying up?The following program is presented by the Voice of the South China Sea and CGTN Radio. Up next is The World Today.

0: 这里是中央广播电视总台南海之声
1: The Voice of South China Sea from China Media Group，
0: 让不同的人听见彼此。
2: Now the news， 蒙藏。 The United States and Iran have met at the Birkenstock Resort in Switzerland as they seek to turn this week's interim peace agreement into a broader and more durable deal. The negotiations are being led by U.S. Vice President J.D. Vance and Iranian Chief Negotiator Mohammad Bagher Khalibov. Earlier, Iran's Tasnim news agency reported the Strait of Hormuz would remain closed on Mohammad Bagher Khalibov. Earlier, Iran's Tasnim news agency reported the Strait of Hormuz would remain closed unless a ceasefire in Lebanon is respected. Iranian President Masoud Pezeshkian reiterated that Tehran was willing to provide assurances that the country was not seeking a nuclear weapon, while insisting that Iran would not relinquish its right to enrich uranium. Israeli Defense Minister Israel Katz says Israeli forces will remain in the so-called security zone in southern Lebanon despite a ceasefire announcement. Katz said troops would stay in all current positions to protect northern Israeli communities and would retain freedom to act against any threats. Lebanon's health ministry says fresh Israeli strikes in the country's south and east killed 7 people, including a woman and a child. It said more than 4,000 people have been killed since March the 2nd. British Sky News reports UK Foreign Secretary Yvette Cooper has privately urged Prime Minister Keir Starmer to resign. Transport Secretary Heidi Alexander also called for him to set a departure timeline, while Home Secretary Shabbat Mahmood previously made similar demands, citing an orderly Labour Party transition. Pressure grew after Greater Manchester Mayor Andy Burnham won a Makerfield by-election, fueling leadership speculation. Starmer said on Friday he would stand if a leadership contest is triggered. Colombians are heading out to vote this weekend in what some call the most polarized election in years. The second round vote is between two candidates with sharply contrasting views on how to solve the country's most pressing issues. Michelle Begay has more from Bogota.
3: In the first round, right-wing political outsider Abelardo de la Espriella narrowly finished in first place. His opponent, Iván Cepeda, is a leftist who represents the current ruling party. During the campaign, de la Espriella promised to tackle violence, one of Colombia's biggest issues. On the other side is 63-year-old three-term senator Iván Cepeda. He has run on the continuation of social justice policies and the promise to strengthen the economic reforms launched by the president, the most popular reform being the big increase of the nation's minimum wage.
2: China's railway network is expected to handle over 18 million passenger trips on Sunday, the final day of the Dragon Boat Festival holiday, as return travel peaks nationwide. The China State Railway Group says more than 1,300 additional passenger trains have been scheduled. On Saturday, railways handled over 12 million

million passenger trips. The Dragon Boat Festival, also known as the Duanwu Festival, fell on Friday this year, with the public holiday running from Friday to Sunday. China's Ministry of Emergency Management has activated a national geological disaster emergency response for Anhui, Hubei, Hunan, and Guizhou provinces. Meteorological forecasts warn that heavy downpours are expected to lash regions spanning from Guangxi region and Guizhou to the middle.

0: and strengthen links between Chinese and international businesses. Guest regions include France's Auvergne-Rhône Alps and Italy's Liguria alongside China's Anhui and Hainan provinces. Australia will serve as the guest country of honour. A severe heat wave is sweeping across Europe, triggering widespread disruption from France to Spain as temperatures approach record highs. France restricted alcohol consumption during the annual Fête de la Musique, while Germany issued nationwide heat warnings and cautioned of storms amid high heat and humidity. Spain closed a major fan zone in Madrid. Scientists link the extremes to climate change, warning of rising health risks and growing economic costs across the region. Chinese referee Mining took center stage as Ecuador and Curaçao played out a 0-0 draw in their Group E clash at the FIFA World Cup. Ma became the first Chinese referee to take charge of a World Cup match since 2002, working alongside assistant referees Zhou Fei and Fu Ming, and becoming only the second Chinese official to serve as a center referee at the tournament. FIFA appointed 52 referees, 88 assistant referees, and 30 video match officials for the tournament. And that's the news.
1: Daily news and analysis. 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
2: This is World Today.
3: China is calling for more unity, confidence, and concrete action from the international community to improve global governance. The country released a white paper on global governance on Wednesday. The white paper outlines China's principles, proposals, and actions on global governance, aims to foster broader consensus within the international community, ensure more effective responses to global challenges, and build a more just and equitable global governance system. So, why does the world need governance reform? What does China's vision for a fairer and more effective international system look like? And how can these ideas be translated into real benefits for people around the world? Hello and welcome to the panel discussion of World Today. I'm Do Hongyu in Beijing, Zhe Qiqiang with the Belt and Road Research Center at Mizu University of China. Joseph Gregory Mahoney, Professor of Politics and International Relations at East China Normal University, and Zun Ahmed Khan, Research Fellow with the Center for China and Globalization. So thank you very much, dear panelists. Let's start with Professor Mahoney here. How would you assess the current state of global governance? Is it still fit for purpose, or does it need a major reform?
4: Well, I think as the white paper makes clear, and as I completely agree, we need to preserve the existing architecture. We need to preserve, above all, the United Nations, the established rule of law that we have internationally. All of these things are very important. They're very useful. To abandon them or to abdicate responsibilities, we've seen from some countries, would be a disaster. Nevertheless, these institutions, these practices are in dire need of reform. They need to be strengthened. They need a recommitment, and they need to be updated. We need to get past some of the old paradigms that had always made these institutions weak and that have eroded them over time. But we also need to think about how to create a better, more just world and to lead reform that way. And I think this is, again, precisely what the white paper is trying to lay out in a very reasonable and scientific way.
3: Soon, what do you think? What are the current problems that tell us we need a global reform of governance?
5: Firstly, I mean, I completely agree with what Professor Mahoney just pointed out. You know, the vast majority of the world, whether you want to call it the global south or the global majority, for decades, you know, these are in most cases newly emerged nation states. They became independent after centuries, in many cases, of colonization, after the architecture, the post-war architecture was really created. And since they emerged, you know, what they have consistently tried to voice, whether it was through the Bandung movement or many other, you know, so many scholars came and tried to discuss what are the systemic issues with the current scenario. What that meant is that we believe in the principles of the international order. We believe in strengthening the UN-centered international order, but we need better representation. And with time, I think another issue that has emerged is that the status quo powers also have limited interest in

investing in infrastructure, in the sustainable development goals, for example, the practical challenges that, again, a vast majority of the world is facing. So what China is really doing is also, you know, inspired by decades of this culmination of a voice from the global south that we need better representation, we need better implementation, we need the powerful countries in the world, all countries in the world essentially, to follow the principles, to respect the principles of the UN Charter, and to take the practical issues that we face more seriously. So China is really, you know, pushing for that. China has also in the white paper, we see that China is talking about the importance of maintaining the current international order, but for it to be more fair and just, to increase representation. This is, again, a demand, an expectation that developing countries have had. And China is also showing the world that it can be done. So there's a lot in the white paper about

0: with the existing system to make it more effective in a way that benefits more people in the world.
1: Mm-hmm. And Professor Chu Qiang, the United Nations has been at the heart of global governance for over 80 years. Why do so many people feel the system isn't working as effectively as it should?
2: I think there are many issues behind that. The UN has been serving as a core of international governance for more than 80 years. Currently, I think it's been facing some challenge. Number one, I think it's decision-making. It's been lagging behind. We always have this kind of a latency because sometimes the Security Council members will have this one vote veto. In the Cold War period of time, can be reasonable, but in current very complicated international scenario, I think sometimes it will frozen our action, and especially in some major geopolitical conflicts. Sometimes we cannot form consensus. And secondly is because I think the entitlement and also resources is insufficient. Many agencies, under the UN family, actually they have lots of issues to deal with. For example, the UNESCO, the WHO, they only have like thousands of, sometimes even hundreds of employees. But what they have to deal with is the global issues, like the Ebola happening in Africa. How many, human resources they can mobilize? How much of the money they can mobilize in the regard of such a large affected zone? So sometimes you just cannot be able to do so many things that, in your mind, because of the budget, because of the hands. And last but not least, I think most importantly is, the gaming problem of the major country in the whole world. Because some major country in the whole world are abandoning the major principles. So they chose confrontation instead of a cooperation, so which compromised the whole function of the UN system. You see, when we established this whole framework after the Second World War, the whole thing is based on one important consensus, that is the major country, the five members, are willing to work with each other. They acknowledge the whole globalized order. They want to make sure the whole world is safe and sound. They want to work together in a global economy. And that's the reason why the whole UN can actually work. But now some countries are not willing to do so. They use technology and sanctions, as a weapon to punish other countries. Some other major countries probably are seeing some other countries as, the potential rivalry and opponent. China, even though is the most steady and firm supporter of the globalism and multilateralism and cooperation and peace, but only with China, how can you do so much issues? So it still depends on everybody's willingness to work with each other instead of facing each other as an enemy or a competitor.

0: Ireland are doing very well, but we need the reform to let it to be adjusted to the most urgent and a major challenge that is facing us, which is difficult, I know, but that's the reason why we need to work even harder and find a better solution for it.
1: And soon, the white paper says the Global South needs to be heard more. Why do you think that is such an important issue right now?
2: Well, I mean, one of the issues that vast majority of the world, as independent nation states, as sovereign nation states, did not exist when the post-war international order architecture was put in place. And again, the values, the basic values of that architecture are obviously, you know, they promote a sense of inclusion, a sense of equality, a sense of, you know, shared aspiration as one global community. But because they do not exist, their representation, even in some critical mechanisms and institutions, remains very low. And for example, we still don't have a single African or a single Latin American country in the UN Security Council. This is just one small example. And, you know, when it comes to various issues that developing countries are facing or would like to prioritize, even them forming a consensus, like we have G77, for example, right? It has been decades, at least more than two decades, since the Global South has consistently been saying that we need more reparations, really, for climate change and this injustice. But it took that many years for the G77 to be able to get the loss and damage fund. This should have been faster. The priorities that developing countries want the UN system to focus on and want major powers to focus on are not on the same, not really a priority or issues that are given importance to by many developed countries. And that's where, you know, China also comes in the picture. So greater representation, I think another factor is that developing countries definitely make for a far greater share of the global economy. They have developed many mechanisms, many multilateral platforms. We also have the SCO, BRICS, just to name a few. So what they're really looking for is a greater voice in determining what are the issues that should be prioritized. And again, you know, climate change is just one of them. Poverty alleviation is just one of them. And so what China is really asking for and what China is really trying to build is greater capacity for these emerging developing countries, these regions, to be able to leverage what they have and to demand in a way that is more effective. That's number one. But number two, and this is an important part that a lot of times countries neglect when they're criticizing the UN, as if the UN is meant to deliver its mandate independently, as if it is supposed to go to independent nation states and execute for them, you know, whatever it will take to alleviate poverty or better gender balance or better education or health reform. Actually, what the UN expects and requires is for nation states, whether bilaterally or through regional mechanisms, works together with the UN. So, for example, the UN will set a direction that we need to prioritize poverty alleviation, right? Or some other mandate. And then the country, the nation states or regional mechanisms should come up with their policies that align with the UN. And what the UN can do is help with direction setting, mobilize its own resources to some extent, and build capacity. So this is something also where China comes in, where China's Global Governance Initiative, for example, is highly appreciated by also the Pact for the Future initiative by the current Secretary General, which is, again, about accountability, about better execution, about effective partnerships in addressing global challenges. And so China's GGI can be an inspiration for other regions also to come up with their own initiatives and work together with the UN. So we really also have to think about, obviously, greater representation when it comes to what will be prioritized within the UN, better representation in certain mechanisms and in certain institutions within the UN. But at the same time, also, to what extent do member states take the ownership of tackling those challenges domestically and then seeking the UN for direction or capacity building?
1: Very detailed analysis. And then let's take a deeper look into China's ideas for global governance. Professor Mahoney, the first principle is about sovereign equality. For many people, this sounds very abstract and big. So what does that mean in practical terms, and why does it matter so much?
3: Well, you know, I think it's interesting because for those of us who live in China and who are familiar with Chinese history,

It's probably the least abstract of all the concepts. It's interesting because on the one hand, we generally consider this concept of sovereign equality as emerging with the Westphalian system, even though we also diagnose a lot of the problems in the world as also originating with the Westphalian system. But nevertheless, this idea that countries, as they exist, as nation states, deserve the right to have their sovereignty respected, that other countries don't have the right to impose their will, that they don't have the right to steal from them, to extract resources, to enslave their people. I mean, we're just talking about things that have happened in the last 6 or 7 months in Iran or Gaza. But the key here is, you know, if we were talking about this in Chinese terms, that other countries don't have the right to interfere in the internal affairs of others. This is a very important idea and value, not only for China, but for a lot of countries that had either a colonial or semi-colonial experience and that continue to struggle under various mechanisms related to hegemony and in some cases, outright imperialism. It's really this idea that all countries should have their borders and their right to self-determination respected. At the same time, we see coupled with this the idea that countries should be treated equally in international relations. Now, we've seen this in China over the last month or so, where we had leaders from two of the most powerful countries in the world, the United States and Russia, come to Beijing for summits. But then we also had smaller countries that came, and they were accorded the same respect, the same treatment. Those relations were guided by the same principles. And indeed, we've seen China explicitly rejecting paradigms that have been proposed by the United States recently, like the G2 concept. In other words, no, we're not going to move in that direction.

0: come into and be part of solutions to global problems, they need to be able to enter those relationships with not only respect, but with an understanding that they wouldn't also be diminished by those types of efforts. Finally, we see in the white paper this idea that equality and inclusiveness are the inexorable progress in the evolution of the global governance system. In other words, what this means is if we really want to move forward with a shared future for humanity, if we really want to move forward with a way in which people are going to have an opportunity for a better life, whether you're in this country or that country, we need to have a mechanism where equality and respect is a principle for all and not just a select few.
1: Then, Professor Chu Chan, the respect for sovereignty is often controversial in reality. Why has it been so difficult to ensure that all countries' sovereignty is respected?
2: I think that there are still some reality issues. For example, like the hegemony, you still have many of, fans. Many countries with a bigger power, I'm not saying the absolute big power, sometimes even a small country, but in the region, they have comparatively larger power over some, neighbors. So they are so used to, treat the other, counterparts from so-called their own power and try to put their own value and interest upon the other country. Well, we know that the interest of your country is very, very important, but it shouldn't be at the cost of the other country. And also about interference, a lot of people try to interfere the other country's domestic affair and use it as geopolitical tool, and sometimes even in the disguise of the humanitarian, interfere, and many, many tools can be developed because they can use this kind of tool to achieve many purposes, like their own economic gain, like to divert their own country's political tension. So all that actually lead to this fact. So interfering the other country have so many, use to benefit yourself. So a lot of country didn't see what the externality is. Yes, you can do that for one time. You can do that to profit yourself in a period of time. But what about the long-term problem? Just take a look at the UK. Well, UK used to be, very perfect example. They used to own half of the world, right? The sun never set the empire. But currently, I think all this kind of a problems, and not only UK, I mean, the whole European Union, they used to colonize the whole world. But now I think the illegal immigration issues, the split of the domestic society and the breaking down of the value, the conflict of the religion, and all that has been backfiring on them. So when you see sometimes you do the things right now, it can go very wrong in the future. So let's just learn the lesson and to try to do it in the other way. For example, can we, instead of grabbing cake for ourselves, but we can do is, create or make a bigger cake for everybody. If you are powerful, if you're really resourceful in a smart country, why can't you just put more new cakes on the table, right? When you can put new cakes on the table, everybody will, respect you and they will follow you. So this is actually a much more banal, path to do. And also harmonious coexistence, enjoy each other's culture, respect each other on equal footing. And all that, I think President Xi Jinping made it very clear, there's a four global initiative actually are showing maybe we can have a new way to have this new globalism instead of colonialism, militarism. This old things have again and again showing us how bad and terrible consequences it can brought to us. So let's learn the lesson and face the future.
1: So history has taught us what would happen if sovereign equality is not respected. Then, Zhu, let's turn to you. The initiative also puts a strong emphasis on international law. How important is international law in making the global system fairer and more stable?
3: It is, I think, the central defining factor. Because when we talk about injustice, I mean, one aspect is lack of representation, right? And the growing weight of really countries and parts of the world that demand more representation. But the very important factor, which was also mentioned by both other panelists, is how

0: different countries are treated differently. So the rule of law, international rule of law, is deeply connected with the idea that no country, whether how big or small or how powerful, has the right to treat another country with sheer disrespect, or to isolate it, or to treat its own issues or concerns of national security or economy as those above, innately above those of another. So like Professor Mahoney mentioned, you know, just in the last 6-7 months, we have seen the most powerful country in the world literally kidnap a head of state of another country, go to war unprovoked, and also, I mean, for decades, isolate, economically isolate through different organizations, isolate, create countries, nation states that have a different perspective into pariah states to as great of an extent as possible for them. And that double standard, I think that double standard which has existed, and we as global majority have always been aware of it, we increasingly realized that it was not in isolation that we felt we were being wronged, that this new international order, which basically talks about equal rights and has a people-centric focus in essence, it does not condone a system where there is room for hegemony, or there is room for a quasi-colonial mindset. There is room for a powerful country to decide that certain regions in its proximity should be dominated by them, or has the right to decide who another country should and should not work with, or use that as a weapon. And I think that is, I mean, the fundamental debate that we really are having today, this idea of an international law legal order, a UN-centered international legal order that China has talked about consistently and the global majority has talked about, versus an imagined liberal international order. And I'm really simplifying this debate because it was gradual how these two ideas emerged. But a lot of it was also post-Cold War, that the liberal world, so-called, you know, the winners of that Cold War, decided that now we are in a liberal international order, and the values, the definitions of, you know, what is right, what is wrong. So if we decide as the liberal countries, as the free world, that XYZ countries are not conforming to our definition of human rights, then we have the right to treat them in whatever way we want. We have the right to go and wage wars against them. We will justify the deaths of millions of people and razing cities and entire countries to the ground because they are less human, so to speak. They are just otherized. So that is, I think, a major discussion. So international law, strengthening the international legal order, to follow international law means that no one country gets to make that decision. No one country gets to, be unaccounted for. There has to be accountability for these actions. And now we can say that this is very aspirational, that actually the powerful will always dictate. But what China is doing, what a majority of the world is doing, and what the UN itself is also seeking is greater implementation of international law. Because that is, again, what will result in lasting stability, lasting peace, lasting betterment of people. So unless all countries are held to the same standard, we cannot talk about an international order where the international law is prioritized.
1: 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Coming back, we'll continue our discussion.
2: 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I'm Elaf Ellard, economics professor and member of the Data Science and AI Center at New York University, Shanghai. 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
4: Hello, my name is Alessandro Golombiev Teixeira. I'm a professor of public policy and management at Tsinghua University in Beijing. I am a great listener of The World Today. In my opinion, The World Today is one of the best China radio programs. 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
1: Welcome back. You're listening to the panel discussion of World Today with me, Dohong Yu, in Beijing. We've been unraveling China's vision for better global governance. Let's continue our discussion. We want the international law to be above each and every country. But Professor Mahoney, what happens when the international law clashes with the interests of countries? How can the world make sure that rules apply to everyone equally?
5: Well, let's look at this in not an abstract way, but a material, realistic way. I would argue two things. The first, as a Marxist, I would argue that the way in which the West and the way in which the United States specifically has perpetuated hegemony is unsustainable. It's clearly in decline. We clearly see the United States struggling with this reality. And it's in decline for a large number of reasons. One, because of the internal contradictions. We're always going to come to this point. But also because the rest of the world has increasingly found ways to overcome the limitations of that type of global order. And as they have done so, they've become stronger and more capable than before and can stand up for themselves. So there is the inherent structural weaknesses of that type of system, which also contribute to larger weaknesses in terms of it undermining, say, capacities to deal with black swans or gray rhinos, as again the white paper makes clear. But to speak very specifically, if we go back to what we saw recently with the summit between the United States and China in Beijing, for me, this and this analysis is shared by others, this was a moment in which I think the world understood that China had effectively stood up to and resisted these hegemonic efforts by the United States, these efforts to reestablish a global unipolar hegemony, that China had not only stood up to this and stopped those aggressions on a broad scale, in so much as they were also failing because they were not going to work out anyway. But in fact, China had created that capacity, had created the capacity to stand up for itself and protect itself, and at the same time refused to slip into that old dichotomy of us versus them, right? Now, this is a mistake, I would argue, that was made by the Soviet Union when they were gamed into this sort of competition. And maybe it was inevitable given the differences between the two systems, but the way in which the Soviet Union built the Berlin Wall, because the West had created NATO and was making these forays into East Germany and creating all sorts of problems. And so, Warsaw Pact didn't exist yet. You didn't have that. The U.S. had recognized West Germany as a country, wouldn't recognize East Germany. So all of these reasons. And so the Soviet Union kind of got baited into this us versus them dichotomy. China has resisted that. China has recognized that is the problem. That is the old order. And the United States has sort of consistently tried to draw China into that type of struggle. And I've seen comrades who, concerned about the fate of Iran and Venezuela, have said, wait a minute, China should even go to war to try to protect these countries against the United States. Venezuela has not fallen into complete colonial paradigm, as some feared, and Iran, by some accounts, actually just defeated the United States strategically. So these are countries that could take care of themselves. But at the same time, China also understands that going back down that path is the wrong path. So you need to have the capacity to stand up to the bully without becoming part of that old problem. And this is, I think, the wisdom that we see at work through Chinese traditional experience, but also certainly the critical reflections they've drawn as they have rejuvenated their nation and thought about how to move forward globally in sustainable ways.
1: Mm-hmm. Then, Zun, turning to you, how do you think we can move on to the direction that Professor Mahoney have mentioned? And most importantly, how can we transform into the world where we obey to the rules, not powers?
0: Well, firstly, let me say that Professor Mahoney just explained this. I mean, this is a big question, why? And a lot of people in developing countries, you know, they criticize the imperial paradigm, which is about breaching international law and just, you know, pursuing interventionism where it's seen to give a temporary benefit, a short-term benefit or corporate benefit. But China has completely, you know, resisted becoming a part of that. And that is exactly what the world needs. The world needs China and other countries to really showcase, even when it's tough, that two wrongs do not make a right. Now, the question, I mean, how do we get there? I mean, in a practical sense, we are still in a very unequal world. Look at the actions of the United States in just the last few months. And for all, I mean, if we really were in a just and fair international order, actually, most of countries in the world would have boycotted the U.S. by now. But that's not happening. We still live in an era where even though the United States has completely lost credibility, legitimacy, maybe 20 years ago, even though by then also there was a lot of interventionism, there was still this idea that quite a few people, even in developing countries, believe that the U.S. is a moral power and maybe they just, you know, act in haste at times. Or maybe even those interventions were required. But now even American people don't believe that narrative. So how do we reach a point where international law is actually respected? It will just, I think it's a matter of time. I think if China continues, we know that China will very soon, already in PPP terms, China is the biggest economy in the world. And that direction is only, you know, changing for the better. Another question, you know, when people were comparing, because Professor Mahoney brought up the meeting between Trump and Xi, everyone knew that 9 years on in this meeting, China has the more powerful cards. And it has been because of consistency, patience, prioritizing what mattered. So China really has not only its house in order, but China is playing an increasingly important role in setting the standard and making sure that the aspirations of the global majority were not in vain. They are actually achievable. And I think it's, again, a matter of time that more and more countries, if they feel that they can break international law, they can assume that they should be treated differently, they will face heavier consequences. And it's also a matter of time that more and more Americans, I mean, a young generation of leadership is already questioning the U.S.'s role and how unsustainable this has been. So the long-term solution, and if you were a country with the kind of perspective and the kind of inertia and the kind of historic understanding as China does, one would assume that the best way forward is to really be more pragmatic and to leave issues that need to be resolved or misunderstandings for legal international mechanisms, UN-centered or other with global credibility, to resolve those issues.
1: So, of course, one of the major purposes of this global governance initiative is to call for global solidarity. And as Soon said, now we need a better direction and we need a long solution. Now, turning to Professor Chu Qiang, an important part of China's vision for global governance is multilateralism, as Professor Mahoney just mentioned. The white paper says multilateralism isn't really a choice, but the only workable path forward. Why does China see it that way?
6: Because currently the whole world is deeply intertwined. No country can actually single-handedly to deal with all this kind of diversified, very, very terrible challenges alone, like the climate change, COVID, financial crisis, and all that actually require multilateral cooperation. And you will never know which country or which person, which organization can help you. So in China, we always believe in that harmonious coexistence and cooperation. It's because we have some saying in China that no matter how small an organization or country is, they will have their own role. No matter how big a country or organization it is, they probably will have some blind side or weakness. So that's the reason why we always need each other. And also, I think from the history, we all know that what makes current world, you know, much, much better than previous world is, you know, the cooperation and the globalism. Well, in the past thousands of the years, there is no international orders. So all the civilization, all the religions, all the countries, kingdoms are seeing each other as

as, you know, opponent or even enemies. So the killing, the war are, you know, unprecedented. Especially, I think we hit the climax in the World War One and World War Two. So that is a very dark and a terrible period of time of the whole human being. I still remember it in Verdun. One day, there are more than 10,000 young people to be just killed. But after the Second World War, because we have forged this kind of the multilateralism and a framework, we didn't see, again, such a, you know, terrible, you know, desperate situation anymore, even though we have war, for sure. We have geopolitical conflicts, a regional war happening from time to time. But even in the worst moment of the Cold War, we didn't see this kind of a slaughter again. And also, talking about the economic growth, I think it's phenomenal. I think after the war, in the past 50 years, we've been seeing the probably most, miracle kind of economic growth of all human beings. I think there's also one important, you know, achievement is that the rise of the global south. So in the first and second and the third industrial revolution, well, we only have several developed nations, and that's all, which means only like one-tenth of the human being are living in a well-off situation. But now, in the past 50 years, we've been seeing the rise of China, the rise of India, the rise of the ASEAN nations, and also Latin America, which means more than 5 billion population actually has been achieving a decent living standard. And that is also because we have globalism, you know, the global peace, global trade, cooperation, multilateralism. So people actually have this kind of the spirit. We truly believe that all the other nations can be our friends, right? If you ask, you know, a young man today and a young man like 500 years ago, they probably is going to see the world in a very, very different fundamental way. So we believe in cooperation and multilateralism. Not like hundreds of years ago. So I think this also tells us, you know, multilateralism is the only path. And also, we have so many of the small and medium-sized, you know, economy and countries. And only with multilateralism, you know, globalism, so that they can, you know, perfectly to defend themselves and to avoid to be, you know, separated in a phase or kind of challenge alone. So I think China is a country always learn from the history. Even though China is, you know, much better than, you know, before, like 100 years ago when China has nothing, half colonialized and being invaded by, you know, the imperialist. But now China, you know, grows stronger and people have well off, you know, living standard. But China never want to go back to the old way, because in China we also have a saying,

0: consequences. Do not do it upon the other people. So we fully understand this philosophy. That's the reason why we uphold this banner of multilateralism, and we think this is the only right way, and hegemony and imperialism and all the other kind of the wrong behavior can only lead us to a wrong future.
1: And Professor Chu, if multilateralism is so important, as we learned from history, why are we

issues, especially in the Western nations. I think the popularism, nationalism, you know, and my own country, first, this kind of thinking has been on the rise. Well, I think sometimes, you know, pay more attention to your own country and try to, you know, focus on your own culture is not wrong. I think it's right. Every country do that. But don't let it go over the threshold. Don't let it, to go to an extreme. So sometimes when your country goes first, when it's the only first and the first than anything else, so it will lead to some danger thinking is that, yeah, my country first. So in order to protect that, I can kill some other country. I can damage their economy. I can slaughter their people. I can, do whatever I can, whatever I want, just to make sure my politics can just, satisfy, short-term people's popularism. So this is wrong, lack of vision, but

0: waiting for a third party to give us an arbitrary decision. I probably should, make some move on myself. So that's the reason why I think a multilateral is important, but it's still facing a lot of challenges.
1: Yes. And then, Zun, another key idea in China's global governance initiative is a people-centered approach. And one of the focuses is to help developing countries strengthen their own capacity for growth, as our guests have mentioned earlier. China says it's already contributing through initiatives like the Belt and Road Initiative and the Global Development Initiative. What impact have these efforts had so far?
2: I think, if first of all, when we talk about the real dilemmas that global governance is facing, at the core of it, obviously is inequality as well as a lack of respect for international law and a lack of recognition that in the end, these emerging developing countries that were colonized by them previously have increasingly more weight and more capacity to make their own decisions and to work together collectively. I think that's one of the central debates. But another issue is that those countries that have lectured the world about how to govern themselves, how to pursue development, how to position themselves, they are the ones who don't have governance systems that are delivering results for their own people. Now, this could be also that their government's decision-making has been hijacked by corporate interests. This is also because their systems haven't evolved to be able to self-reflect on what went wrong, and because they're facing so many issues domestically that the easiest thing for them is to blame outwards. Now, the real solution, and this is again what China has consistently done with its own political system, with the party, is that in the end, the way to gauge whether or not governance is effective or successful is to what extent is it really helping ordinary people live better lives. So that's the people-centric approach and result-oriented approach. And one of the ideas now, which a lot of developing countries, again, are thinking, okay, you know what, we tried to, for so many decades, emulate institutions, mechanisms domestically to be able to tackle our own challenges, and those were guided by the free world or democracy, so to speak. But then look at China with its own unique system, it's able to address everything better. So what China's also doing, apart from initiating problem solving really for the world, BRI was addressing a major challenge that developing countries are facing, and China was able to fill that gap. And then the global initiatives are also there to showcase and to help guide other countries how they can pursue development, people-centric development, pursue their journey towards the SDGs, which again is a global universal consensus, in a way that is successful and that also basically complements overall economic growth and development. China is exhibiting that by demonstrating it domestically, and China is also creating platforms for greater consensus building. So 30, 40 years ago, there were fewer opportunities for developing countries to come together and really discuss what is the essence of how they should eradicate poverty. How should they empower communities that are in rural areas? How should they pursue a path towards development, which is not about giving stipends, not about aid, but actually value creation? What kind of education system we should, pursue that can complement our unique circumstances, and how to really plan and execute domestic policy to make lives of our own people better. So we have to realize that we really are interconnected. So if there is a consensus for all politicians, for all governments to in the end say that our purpose is to make the lives of our own people better, they would pursue more pragmatic policies and they would pursue cooperation as opposed to confrontation. Multilateralism, true multilateralism, as opposed to bloc politics, because they would realize that that's the way we can actually address the issues that we prioritize. So being people-centered and being targeted, being result-oriented, this is one of the things that China demonstrates and also guides other countries that it's possible and it's the real solution.
1: Mm-hmm. So people-centered approach is an important factor for confidence building and consensus building, as you mentioned, and also for solidarity. But now let's turn to Professor Mahoney. We know that country

0: don't always agree, and it's impossible to make everyone happy. So how do we build consensus around a fairer and more inclusive system of global governance?
1: We do this incrementally, step by step, and we see these incremental efforts well established at this point. We see, for example, China supporting the UN development goals with initiatives like the Global Development Initiative. We see China promoting what some scholars call mini-lateralisms. So, for example, we see China working effectively to build greater security, development, and mutual respect in Central Asia, throughout the world, doing this through multilateral mechanisms, but also bilateral mechanisms like a Belt Road Initiative. We see China responding to major problems like the pandemic by recognizing that global public health is a global public good and doing what it can to support those needs, especially in times of crises. So all of these are step-by-step approaches that are slowly moving many countries into a new paradigm that will, I think, eventually not replace the United Nations, but will help lead to more substantive reforms. Now, of course, the challenge in the meantime is that we do have a country like the United States that is deeply resistant to changes, deeply resistant to losing hegemony of the dollar, deeply resistant to green transformations, deeply resistant to giving up its outsized military power, even though it's unsustainable, even though it's clear that this is leading itself towards dissolution. So, you know, it's really about how do we continue to make positive steps forward without allowing ourselves again to be suckered into this old either-or paradigm that has haunted the world for a very, very long time. So I think we see this constructive effort. I think this white paper and the effort to promote global governance as an initiative, these are concrete steps that are just taking another step forward soliciting international recognition and support for those efforts in ways that will further supplement efforts to make those changes a reality.
0: Mm. And finally, Professor Qu Qiang, China's proposal for global governance would face forces of resistance from the outside of the world. How can it deal with those forces to turn its words really into action and then into tangible benefits?
2: We have

globally together. And all this, if you take a look at all this war initiative, you would find out they are very sustainable. They are very equal and respectful. Look at all this war initiative, you would find out they are very sustainable. They are very equal and respectful. And they are all aiming at one target, that the well-offness and also the stability of the whole globe. So I think no country, no matter what kind of the face you have, what kind of the institution you have, you don't like this kind of concept, right? So I think this is really smart. I still remember when I worked with UN, I've been working with UN for so many years, ever since I was, 20-something. I remember there's time in the Nairobi, in one of the meetings. So Mr. Secretary has been saying that, we know that that was a meeting. We're talking about the family and family values, because we try to achieve, one same standard for all the families, the same value for all the families all over the world. So before the meeting, and we think that is very, very difficult, right? Because some country have very different definition about the family and different value. For example, some country doesn't want their wife to work. Some country have, polygamy. Some country, required that, the husband, need to obey the wife. So you see, this is a very much diversified world. But I think it's very smart, very wise for our speaker to say that, well, no matter what kind of the face and culture your family belongs to, at least you want your family member to be safe and sound, and they can be happy, right? So I think all the representatives actually agreed, no matter what kind of the form your

0: through this kind of a transparent, accountable, and measurable, you know, moves, and also the guidelines with and the philosophies with, you know, a very easy and a very commonly acceptable principles. So I think China can turn all this kind of challenges into its power and to build a, you know, more of the a program in the future.
1: Thank you very much for in-depth analysis, Professor Chu Qiang with the Belt and Road Research Center at Minsu University of China, Joseph Gregory Mahoney, Professor of Politics and International Relations at East China Normal University, and Zun Ahmad Khan, Research Fellow at the Center for China and Globalization. And that's it for this edition of World Today. To listen to this episode again or to catch up on our previous episodes, you can download our podcast by searching World Today. Thank you so much for listening. Bye for now.

0: 这里是中央广播电视总台南海之声
1: The Voice of South China Sea from China Media Group，
0: 让不同的人听见彼此。
2: Now the news. I'm Wen Jie. Iran's negotiating team says Tehran and Washington have finalized a draft on waivers of Iranian oil sanctions after talks in Switzerland. A member from the Iranian team also said talks on other issues will not proceed if strikes on Lebanon continue. U.S. President Donald Trump threatened to take over the Strait of Hormuz.Iran's chief negotiator said Tehran is ready to respond after Trump said the U.S. will hit Iran again if it doesn't stop Hezbollah. Karina Mitchell has more.
3: One of the key points of focus was the Lebanon issue. Also discussed, Iran says, was lifting of sanctions, and unfreezing some assets, particularly a lifting temporarily on oil sanctions, allowing it to sell oil. Now, Trump jumping into the fray and posting on social media on Sunday saying, quote, Iran must immediately stop their highly paid proxies in Lebanon from causing trouble. And then going on to add, if that does not happen, then the U.S. will hit Iran harder than it did previously. That, of course, not going down well with the Iranian delegation. Further exacerbating tensions, the Strait of Hormuz.
2: Israeli Defense Minister Israel Katz says Israeli forces will remain in the so-called security zone in southern Lebanon despite a ceasefire announcement. Lebanon's health ministry says fresh Israeli strikes in the country's south and east killed seven people, including a woman and a child. It says more than

0: The China State Railway Group says more than 1,300 additional passenger trains have been scheduled, 12 million passenger trips. The Dragon Boat Festival, also known as the Duanwu Festival, fell on Friday this year, with the public holiday running from Friday to Sunday. The 4th China International Supply Chain Expo will open on Monday, with organizers introducing a dedicated artificial intelligence zone for the first time. The event aims to promote a more open global economy and strengthen links between Chinese and international businesses. Guest regions include France's Auvergne-Rhône Alpes and Italy's Liguria, alongside China's Anhui and Hainan provinces. Australia will serve as the guest country of honor. A severe heat wave is sweeping across Europe, triggering widespread disruption from France to Spain as temperatures approach record highs. France restricted alcohol consumption during the annual Fête de la Musique, while Germany issued nationwide heat warnings and cautioned of storms amid high heat and humidity. Spain closed a major fan zone in Madrid. Scientists link the extremes to climate change, warning of rising health risks and growing economic costs across the region. At the World Cup, Lamine Yamal immediately made his presence felt in his first start, as his maiden goal helped Spain crush Saudi Arabia 4-0. Belgium and Iran played out a goalless draw. Chinese referee Ma Ning took center stage as Ecuador and Curaçao played out a 0-0 draw in their Group E clash at the FIFA World Cup. Ma became the first Chinese referee to take charge of a World Cup match since 2002. Working alongside assistant referees Zhou Fei and Fu Ming, and becoming only the second Chinese official to serve as a center referee at the tournament. FIFA appointed 52 referees, 88 assistant referees, and 30 video match officials for the tournament. And that's the news. I'm Wen Jie.
1: From epic tales of mystery and magic, to accounts of battle and empire. From the verses of ancient poets,
2: 关关雎鸠，在河之洲,
1: to the masterpieces of our times, A Light on Literature brings to life China's literary heritage and a look at the world in a new light.
3: Hi, I'm Huang Rui. On today's A Light on Literature, we continue by presenting the book Tides from the West, a Chinese autobiography written by Chang Mengling. Chang Mengling was a well-respected Chinese educator. He graduated from the University of California, Berkeley, and obtained his PhD from Columbia University. He served as the education minister of the Republic of China in the late 1920s, before being appointed president of Peking University in the 1930s. This autobiography reads like a movie script that takes you back to experience what China was like a century ago. Via this book, readers can relive the quiet village life of Chang's childhood, the fast-changing urban life of his teen years, and the impact of his growing awareness of Western thought, as well as the years of studying abroad that would shape his thinking. This takes place against the background of the end of dynastic rule in China and the country's transition into a republic, a journey full of social change, conflict, and war. Today, Tang Daming narrates part one of the second chapter, titled Village Life. Enjoy.

Five children, four boys and a girl, in a well-to-do family in a small village. The night before I was born, my father dreamed of a bear coming to our house, the sign of a male baby. The next day, the good omen came true. The spirits of our forefathers in heaven presented another son to the family. Before my eldest brother was born, father had dreamed of receiving a bouquet of orchids, so the child was named Orchid. My second brother was named Peach for the same reason. Naturally, I was called Bear. As for my sister and third brother, father had no dreams. My name was afterwards changed from Bear to Unicorn when I registered at Zhejiang College because of events in the schools. I was born a war baby. For the year in which I came into the world, saw Britain cut off Burma from Chinese control, and the Sino-French War had just ended the previous year, by which China lost her suzerainty over Indochina to France. The peeling of dependencies off China was a prelude to further invasion by foreign powers, for China kept dependencies to serve as buffer states, not for exploitation. She never interfered with their internal administration. When the peel was gone, germs began to make inroads into the orange. However, people in China were not aware of it. These wars on the southwest frontiers were far away and mere ripples on her

0: destroyed a part of the village some 30 years before. The chief of the elders of the Jiang clan, a carpenter by trade, had once joined the rebels. He told us many stories of pillage and atrocities committed by the Taipings, of which he himself had been guilty. To listen to these horrors often made the chill run all over my body.Yet of the international wars of recent years, people talked only casually, utterly unconcerned. There were fabulous stories of victory, simply amusing, in a sense tragic, as one thinks of them in after years. For the fact was that while Chinese troops made a good showing in some engagements, the conclusion was complete defeat.The spearhead of modern invention had not yet penetrated to the villages, and they lay there, secret, primitive, and calm, as our ancestors had founded them some 500 years before. Yet the people were not idle. The farmers had to plow, sow, and reap, the fishermen to cast their nets in the canals, the women to spin, weave, sew, the traders to buy and sell, the craftsmen to make their beautiful articles,the scholars to read aloud, memorize the Confucian classics, and take civil examinations. There were hundreds of thousands of such villages in China, varying only in size and mode of life according to topographical and climatic differences. The traditions, family ties, and trades which held them together were more or less the same. A common written language, common ideals of life,A common culture and system of civil examinations bound the whole country into a single nation known as the Chinese Empire. Together with the large cities and centers of trade, these hundreds of thousands of villages in China kept the country supplied with food, goods, scholars, soldiers, and the rank and file of officials of the government.So long as they remained untouched by modernization, China would remain the same.If she could have built fences round the treaty ports, they might have remained the same for centuries to come. But the tide of westernization refused to be contained within the treaty ports. It made itself felt in the immediate surroundings, extending gradually along waterways and highways. Villages and towns near the five invaded cities or along communication lines were the first to succumb.Like transplanted trees feeding on China's rich soil, branching off and multiplying fast, the modern influence extended in the course of some 50 years far into the interior.
1: Welcome to A Light on Literature, a representation of timeless works from Chinese literature. Today's narration by Tang Daming is Tides from the West.A Chinese autobiography written by Chang Mengling. Chang Mengling was a well-respected Chinese educator. He served as the education minister of the Republic of China in the late 1920s, before being appointed president of Peking University in the 1930s. This autobiography reads like a movie script that takes you back to experience what China was like a century ago.Via this work, readers can relive the quiet village life of Chang's childhood, the fast-changing urban life of his teen years, and the impact of his growing awareness of Western thought, as well as the years of studying abroad that would shape his thinking. Enjoy!
0: The village of the Jiangs was one among many that spread with intervening spaces of 1 or 2 miles of luxuriant rice fields over the alluvial plain formed by the Qiantang River. This is well known for its scenery, both in the upper part and in the lower section near the mouth where the famous boars of Qiantang make their impressive seasonal sweep in from the sea.The high, abrupt front of the tidal bore is of a grandeur to overshadow Niagara Falls. Down the valley, through the centuries, the river slowly laid its rich earth, building its shores farther and farther into Hangzhou Bay,

On the newly formed shores, people erected temporary enclosures to hold the brine from which common salt is made. A large quantity of salt was produced every year, supplying the needs of many millions. After a number of years, as the shores were further extended, the salt would begin to exhaust itself and dikes would be built along the drying land at some distance from the water.The embanked land was now ready for pasturing. After a long period, it was capable of growing cotton to feed the domestic looms or mulberry trees to nourish silkworms. It was probably still another half century before it could be turned into rice fields, for plenty of water is needed for growing rice, and it takes time to build reservoirs and a net. For plenty of water is needed for growing rice.And it takes time to build reservoirs and a network of canals for irrigation, and the land takes time to mature. The village of the Jiangs, by the time I came to it, was situated about 20 miles from Hangzhou Bay. Around it were endless chains of villages, large and small, running in all directions, southward to the mountains, northward to the sea, and east and west to towns and cities, all connected by miles of footways or canals. The genealogy of the Jiangs tells us that our first ancestors immigrated to the Yuyao district from Huizhou, a mountainous region where the famous river finds its source. They came, presumably, to reclaim the then newly formed land.In my own time, an ancient embankment was still visible in front of our clan temple, the Temple of the Four Nose, popularly known as the temple facing the embankment. Perhaps the reader would like to know what is meant by the Four Nose. They mean to see no evil, hear no evil, speak no evil, do no evil.The sets of three monkeys with hands covering their eyes, ears, and mouth, respectively, that one finds in Oriental bazaars exemplify them, the fourth being left out for obvious reasons. These moral precepts came from the Confucian classics. Moral ideas were driven into the people by every possible means. Temples, theaters, homes, toys, proverbs, schools, history, and stories.Until they became habits in daily life. This was one of the ways by which China attained social stability, governing the life of the people by moral bonds. During the long centuries of history, the population of China had expanded from its northern beginnings to the south, first to the Yangtze Valley, then to the Pearl River Valley, and finally to the mountainous regions of the southwest.The fertile soil of the south and the devastation caused by flood from the incorrigible Yellow River, as well as by invasions of warlike tribes from outside the Great Wall, together with the natural expansion of the race, all contributed to cause repeated southward movements of the Chinese people. It was following in the wake of such a movement that my ancestors came to stay here on the shores of Hangzhou Bay.Our family tree owes its existence to a sprout of a royal family planted in consequence of a feud somewhere in the lower Yellow River Valley some 3,000 years ago. That tract of land was called Jiang, the ancient name for a species of aquatic grass. The modern name of this plant is Jiaobai. Used as a vegetable, it tastes somewhat like bamboo shoots.My first ancestor in the Jiang line was made the first feudal lord to rule over that land toward the end of the 12th century BC. He was Bai Ling, third son of Prince Regent Zhou Gong.

living south of the Yangtze had already migrated from the Yellow River region by the 3rd century. From our first ancestor down to the present day, all the names in the direct line have been recorded in our genealogy. How authentic they are, I cannot tell, for their lives were so obscure that verification is not easy. But this much we can say, all the Jiang settled in the areas south of the Yangtze are of the same origin. How far we can trace back accurately to this origin, we don't know, but it is certain that all the Jiangs living in the province of Zhejiang find their common ancestral tree in Huizhou. I am of the 17th generation in the ancestral line. The first settlement of our village by the Jiangs more than 500 years ago came toward the end of the Yuan Dynasty. Dynasties came and went, but the village of the Jiangs remained the same. During the Taiping Rebellion, a few houses were burned by the rebels. The people ran into the mountains, but as soon as peace was restored, they all came home like bees to the hive. In my childhood, some of the ruins still stood to tell the story of the war. When the Ming Dynasty fell at the hands of the Manchu ethnic group, I was told by the villagers people were not aware of it until the edicts of the new regime reached the villages. There was a play going on in one of the nearby village theaters when they were informed that they lived under a new dynasty. Perhaps the only forcible change in the life of my clansmen was the edict ordering the people to wear a queue and forbidding the male population to dress in the Ming style. Resentment was so great that men wore the Ming costume to their graves. It was a common saying of our clan that men surrendered, but women did not. The living did, but the dead did not. The practice

Way paved with granite slabs ran along it, leading across bridges to neighboring villages and towns. The canal was but part of a network connecting with large rivers, which in turn led to such far-flung cities as Hangzhou, Suzhou, and Shanghai. Although the village was small, it commanded easy communication by both land and water. Bridges spanned the canals, and weeping willows grew luxuriantly on the banks. Fish, shrimps, eels, and turtles were abundant. Here and there, one would find anglers taking their ease in the shade of the willows. Oxen could be seen walking in leisurely fashion round the water wheels to propel the chain of paddles which brought fresh water through a long trough to the fields. Miles of wheat fields in the spring and rice fields in summer gave one the feeling of living in the land of perpetual verdure. Swallows shuttled back and forth in the blue sky above a sea of rippling green, while eagles floated high above, circling around the village in search of little chicks.

0: centuries. They lived in peace and contentment in a world by themselves, with little distinction between the very rich and the very poor. Distinction between the very rich and the very poor. Sufficient rice, cotton, silk, fish, meat, bamboo shoots, and vegetables kept the people warm and well-fed.
1: Welcome to A Light on Literature, a representation of timeless works from Chinese literature. Today's narration by Tang Daming is Tides from the West, a Chinese autobiography written by Chang Mengling. Chang Mengling was a well-respected Chinese educator. He served as the education minister of the Republic of China in the late 1920s, before being appointed president of Peking University in the 1930s. This autobiography reads like a movie script that takes you back to experience what China was like a century ago. Enjoy.
0: Morals, beliefs, and customs remained unchanged in Chinese villages through centuries of dynastic changes, in peace or war. For the villagers, the world was good enough and no improvement was needed. Life alone was unstable, but consolation could be found in the transmigration of the soul. At death, the soul was set to leave the body and enter that of a baby then being born. Indeed, in my own time, I have seen convicts on the way to execution who shouted to the spectators that after 18 years, they would be young men again. What a consolation. Our villagers said that a bad or sinful man's soul would be degraded to become a poor man, a horse, or a pig, or even split into minute parts to be insects or worms, according to the degrees of sins he had committed. The soul of a good or virtuous man would be promoted to a higher station in the next life. What was sinful or virtuous had, of course, its accepted standards. The highest of all virtues was filial piety. The greatest of all sins was adultery. Filial piety kept the Chinese family intact, and chastity kept the Chinese race pure. Respect for the elders, faithfulness to friends, loyalty to the sovereign, honesty in word and deed, kindliness and sympathy to the poor, the infirm or sick, all were regarded as virtuous behavior. Usury, treachery, lying, cheating, and the like were among sinful acts. Denunciation of a person whose conduct one disapproved often took the form of telling him that he would become a dog or a pig in his next life. In business dealings, verbal promises were as good as gold. On the whole, people were honest and trustworthy. Any person found to cheat would be surely tabooed by the whole community. Marriages were not the business of the parties concerned. The parents of both parties made the match. As a rule, men married at 20 and women at 18. The men usually remarried if their wives died, while women of well-to-do families generally remained widows if they survived their husbands. These unfortunates were regarded as most virtuous. Imperial posthumous honors were conferred upon them. The local government of the village was a fully self-governing body without outside interference. It was a government by elders of the clan with the ancestral hall as its seat. Elders does not mean elderly men. They might be young, but represented the oldest living generations in the ancestral line. They were obligated to see that the ceremonies of ancestral worship were properly performed and were entrusted with the duties of arbitration in case of dispute among the clansmen. No one was allowed to go to law without first going through arbitration. To open the gate of the ancestral hall meant to summon an arbitration court of the elders. Anyone in the village could go there to observe the proceedings. Candles and incense burned before the tablets of the ancestors, and everyone felt that their spirits washed invisibly from the ethereal realm. Before these ancestral spirits, the parties concerned must speak the truth, nothing but the truth. Generally, they did. For the arbitrary

0: There were, in fact, few cases of dispute which needed arbitration by opening the gate of the ancestral hall, for people regarded this as a matter of weight to be resorted to only in the case of grave importance. Disputes were usually settled by informal arbitration before the gate of the hall. Scholars and the gentry had a strong voice in the local government. They also participated in cases of arbitration and the making of rules and regulations for the village. They formed inter-village committees to settle disputes and look after the common welfare of neighboring villages.
1: And that was part one of the second chapter of the book, Tides from the West, a Chinese autobiography written by Chang Mengling, read by Tang Daming, and published by the Foreign Language Teaching and Research Press. Some names and terminologies in this book have been updated for contemporary usage. Join us again next time on A Light on Literature for part two of the second chapter of the book. I'm Huang Rui. See you next time.

0: 国外主要旅游城市的天气情况。万象阴，25到33度，仰光小雨转中雨，24到29度，新加坡小雨，25到29度，雅加达中雨转小雨，24到30度，曼谷阴转小雨，26到34度，河内阴转多云，27到37度，吉隆坡小雨，23到31度。以上是这一时段南海气象站的全部内容，感谢收听，我是王悦，再会。
1: Take away Chinese, where you can take some Chinese away and experience progress day by day. 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
2: Welcome to Take Away Chinese, and I'm Fei Fei. Together joining me today is, as usual, our Steve Hatherley.
3: 你好，菲菲。
2: You know, Steve, recently, I rediscovered my love for a very, very classic Chinese novel called Journey to the West.
3: Okay. Well, I would like to read that. I'm sure there's English versions of it. I would like to read it because, as far as I know, Journey to the West...is, of course, it's a classic here in China. It's something that all Chinese people are very familiar with. But it's been told and retold, as far as I know.
2: A million times.
3: A million times over in films and animations and video games and you name it.
2: Exactly. That's the reason I sort of refound like how many different versions of either adaptation or spin-offs.Especially based on Wukong, Sun Wukong, you know, the Monkey King.
3: Yeah.
2: And so I think that can be our topic today when it comes to adaptation. And in Chinese is 改编。
3: 改编。
2: Yeah. And when it comes to spin-off, it's 衍生。
3: 衍生。
2: So you are 生命 sort of giving meaning, grow new things out of it. So you are making your own story based on the original. I think Black Myth Wukong can be one of the 衍生, the spin-off of the original story of Journey to the West.
3: Well, for any members of our audience that might not know what it is, maybe we should talk about that a little bit
2: That's
3: first.
2: That's true. Mm. It's basically a mythology story that depicts a group of...Well, how do you describe that group? They have a monk called Tang Sun, and they also have three different, I won't call them monsters or demons, but they are in that category.
3: Yeah, but they're not like superheroes.
2: No, no. They used to be like gods in the heaven, but especially when it comes to two other characters, because of some...wrongdoings that they committed in the heavenly court, and they were sent to the mortal world as the form of either a monster or the animal, which is a pig.
3: Mm-hmm.
2: And then they joined the journey with Tang Sun together with the Monkey King to rediscover and go through different difficulties and challenges to eventually reach to the destination in the West, which is where the Buddha lives.
3: Yes. And again, this tale has been covered so many times. When you are a young Chinese student, this is always in the fifth grade this is introduced, or is it kind of up
2: earlier.
3: To the...
2: Earlier, the story was told even earlier from there, before fifth grade, because we also have like picture book. And then when I was growing up in the 1990s, we have a TV version of Journey to the West, which is super popular back then. And then we also had an animation based on bits of stories within Journey to the West. For example, when...The Monkey King, the Sun Wukong, decide to fight against the heavenly court. It's called 大闹天宫. It's also a very famous cartoon movie when I was growing up. And then more recently, we have new movies, but it's more of a spin-offs, the 衍生剧. We have a Monkey King Hero is Back, and we also have the game Black Myth Wukong, which is, I think the story is completely different to the original story of Journey to the West, but...The character, the protagonist, Sun Wukong is there. And a lot of his encounters are somewhat also similar to Journey to the West. He ran into a lot of 妖怪in the game and also in the original story.
3: Yeah.
2: And I think 妖怪 is a very Chinese concept. and

0: based on 妖怪, we have a lot of Chinese literature, a lot of novels, and even modern genres when it comes to cultivation fantasy, the 修仙 fantasy.
1: And 妖怪 is?
0: Well, that's why it's a little bit difficult to explain in English, because English in translation, we can translate them as demons or monsters.But the becoming of 妖怪 is a little bit different from, for example, vampires in Western mythology. Because vampires are mostly cursed, right? If I remember it correctly.
1: I'm not a vampire expert.
0: But it's not...
1: But it's not a good thing.
0: Yeah, it's not a good... But a 妖怪 is not a sort of a neutral concept.
1: Yeah, and vampires are scary. They are...to be afraid of.
0: Mm-hmm.
1: You do not invite a vampire into your home. But the yokwai, they are not necessarily...
0: Good or bad. No.
1: Yeah, they're not a potential danger to you.
0: Yeah, there are stories that depicts the love story, romance between humans and yokwais.
1: Yeah, so you're right. It's a totally different concept. And that's why using the word demon and monster is a little tricky because of the connotations. When you say demon or monster in English...automatically it's scary and negative.
0: And evil and sometimes very scary looking.
1: Maybe cursed is a better word.
0: Yeah. But when it comes to 妖怪, it's...
1: The noun itself, yeah.
0: I would interpret 妖怪 as a degree learning process.
1: Hmm.
0: You know, the 妖怪 originally is either an animal or a plant, and they absorb...the essence from the nature, from the universe, and they did a lot of study, and then they can level up their ability to become a 妖怪.
1: Mm.
0: So in Chinese mythology, we have a lot of characters where, for example, in the white snake legend, we have a white snake who absorbed the essence of the universe and did her studying for 500 years and becoming a 蛇妖, becoming a 妖怪 of snake. And she has a very beautiful appearances and fell in love with a guy in Hangzhou.
1: Is she the one they sent to the moon?
0: No, that's Chang'e.
1: Sorry, yes, right, Chang'e.
0: But Chang'e has a companion, which is a rabbit. We call it Jade Rabbit.
1: Uh-huh.
0: I think it's also sort of a lower level of 妖怪 as well. Because that Jade Rabbit on the moon is sort of doing the pounding and becoming the companion of Chang'e.
1: Sorry, I got my mythology mixed up. Yeah, I'm still learning. Yeah, so back to your main point. Yeah, 妖怪 is a little...
0: Sun Wukong is also a 妖怪. And so when it comes to these different genres, for example, when it comes to the 妖怪 themed...Chinese cartoons, for instance. My daughters really, really love 浪浪山小妖怪. I think it's based on the story of Journey to the West.
1: Okay.
0: It's basically a bunch of low-level 妖怪 trying to resemble what the monks, the Tangsan Monkey King, trying to do. So they put on their costume and pretend to be Sun Wukong, and then trying to solve difficulties and challenges and trying to reach their version...of the West.
1: Hmm.
0: And that is a story that's been loved by a lot of young Chinese audiences. And another very unique, I think, concept in China as well is called 武侠.
1: 武侠?
0: Yes. It's also a very uniquely Chinese storytelling tradition.
1: What's 武侠?
0: Well, 武侠, 武 meaning martial force.The physical skill, and then xia is sort of depicting a hero. So you can see the combination of these two characters, wu xia, they're representing somebody who can do kung fu, have martial arts skills, but also have very high moral standards.
1: So the wu xia stories are stories about...A hero who represents honor or justice or things like that.
0: Yeah, and I think we can have it would be a concept easier to understand to a Western audience.
1: Mm-hmm.
0: Because 武侠的侠客 is some sort of a knight.
1: Yes.
0: Concept figure.
1: Mm-hmm.
0: That has a lot of honor and fight against the criminals. It's just the 侠 in Chinese is also sort of outlaws.
1: What? Oh, they're also outlaws.
0: They're outlaws. Hmm. They're not part of the official government body.
1: 武侠, maybe that would be

0: Batman.
1: Right? But they're not as rich as Batman.
0: Not as rich. Well, I wasn't factoring in the family wealth. But he, let's see how many of the characteristics he has. He represents honor and justice.

0: and the story of Wuxia. The Batman has Batmobile.
1: Mm.
0: And a lot of his special skills. But then the 侠客 also has his own martial arts. And sometimes, most of the time, they carry sword with them. And that's how in movies and in novels, they are depicted.
1: So the Wuxia is the type of story and the 侠客is the hero within the story.
0: Yes.
1: So in Crouching Tiger, Hidden Dragon, for example, would that have one 侠客, or can a wuxia have multiple 侠客?
0: Of course, have multiple 侠客. Right. And they have their different personalities, and they can different fight, skills.
1: Yes. They can fight against each other.
0: And some of them have different standards of what justice is, what loyalty is, and then that makes the storyline very complicated. And basically, you can create a whole world. For example, a very famous author, Jin Yong, he created a whole universe of his own with different 侠客, different characters within the world of Wuxia. And another movie is called Blades of the Guardians, which is a Wuxia story as well. It has movies, films, and also animations. When it comes to the core concept of what Wuxia represent, I think a Chinese idiom is very perfect called 替天行道.
1: 替天行道.
0: Yes, it's act on heaven's behalf.
1: Act on heaven's behalf.
0: And the heaven is not really religious or spiritual. I know what you spiritual. Mean, yeah. Yeah, but it means I'm acting on the behalf of justice and loyalty.
1: So it's not about a greater power.
0: Yeah, no. It's about I'm doing what is right. When it comes to what is right, it's a very personal standard as well.
1: Subjective.
0: Yeah. And that's how your story can be swirled and be complicated. So I think here we can learn a few of the words, vocabularies surrounding these kind of themes. For example, when it comes to animations and cartoons.
1: How do you say that?
0: You can call them animation is 动画,
1: 动画
0: is more moving pictures, you know, 动画. And then 漫画 is comics.
1: 漫画.
0: Yes. And then put them together, 动漫, you are saying animation and comics together all at the same time.
1: Oh.
0: Mm-hmm.
1: What would that be? An animation and comic together at the same time?
0: Well, you know, a lot of comics with them adapted into cartoon movies or vice versa.
1: I see.
0: That's 动漫. It's basically the same genre. And when it comes to Chinese animation comics, it's called 国漫.
1: 国漫.
0: That's what's being created here in China. And I think we covered that some of the cartoons and or animations were adapted into movies. It's called 改编.
1: 改编.
0: Mm-hmm. This animation is adapted from a novel. That's 这部动画改编自小说改编, so adaptation. And when it comes to the original work, it's called 原著.
1: 原著.
0: Mm-hmm. And the original work, for example, Journey to the West, 西游记 is the 原著. Is the original work. And also we have different series. For example, I think especially when it comes to comics, most of them were sort of published in series that you need to follow, either buy magazines to follow their stories.
1: Like, 1, 2, 3, 4, 5, 6, 7, they all come out of different books.
0: Yes, and that's called 连载.
1: 连载.
0: Yes, that's a series. I think a lot of comic is still being 连载 at this moment as we speak. Either Spider-Man.
1: Yeah, they keep coming out, I guess, and people keep buying them, and that's why they keep coming out, is because people still love them. And it's not just kids, it's plenty of adults too.
0: Yeah, and so for the kids and adults that's following these stories, they are 追更, they are keeping up with the updates every day, every week, or every time. So it's called 追更.
1: 追更, mm-hmm. 追更 means to follow the updates.
0: Yes. You are 追更 a cartoon, a comic. And also, if you are 追更 this comic and you fall into that universe of different 武侠 or different heroes, you are also becoming obsessed with it.
1: Mm-hmm.
0: It's called 入坑. You are falling into the trap of it.
1: 入坑.
0: 坑, yes.
1: 入坑.
0: Yeah, 入坑 is you become obsessed.
1: Is that obsessed with anything? Or is that restricted to obsessed with comics and stories?

0: What do you mean by anything?
1: You can become obsessed with a person. You can become obsessed with your job. You can become obsessed with many different things. Cooking, whatever.
0: I think apart from jobs, 入坑 can be used in most cases.
1: Mm.
0: You 入坑 baking.
1: Mm.
0: That also means you're obsessed with baking. You want to learn a lot of techniques and so on and so forth.
1: How do you say baking in Chinese?
0: 烘焙。
1: 烘焙，
0: 烘焙，
1: 烘焙，我是烘焙入坑。
0: 我入坑烘。

0: results of your obsession with home base?
1: I'm not ready. I'm not ready yet. I feel like I haven't perfected them just yet, but I made Toblerone chocolate chip cookies.
0: What's a Toblerone?
1: Toblerone is that like chocolate bar that's shaped like a triangle.
0: Oh, yeah.
1: Yeah, so I chopped up all the chocolate.
0: They have nuggets inside?
1: Yeah, and I chopped them up and put them into the cookies.
0: Ah, you are really obsessed with it.
1: I'm trying.
0: 我入坑烘焙。Yeah, but I think in the most common scenarios, most people will use 入坑 to refer to their obsession with either comics or some kind of celebrity or some genre in literature, so on and so forth.
1: Would it be super romantic to say 我入坑你?
0: No, that makes no sense. Yeah. Because 入 meaning getting into, and 坑 can be meaning, you know, a hole in the ground. Mm. So we're falling into that hole. Huh. You're falling into that universe.
1: Oh, so you can't, oh, so it doesn't even literally doesn't make sense.
0: Yes. So if you are

0: So that's not the Never example mind. We're going to share.
1: We'll stick with baking.
0: Yes. And then I think when it comes to a lot of these comics and animations, some of them becoming a blockbuster hit, like Black Myth Wukong, like the Ne Zha 2 movie. And that is called 爆款.
1: 爆款.
0: Yeah, 爆 meaning explode.

0: Is that the Bao from Bao'an Security?
1: No, that's a different Bao. Mm-hmm. In writing, Bao'an's Bao is...

0: a gathering like an event like this, we're calling that festival 节
1: 节
0: Yeah, so when you call with animation comics called
1: 动漫节
0: Yes, they're having a 动漫节 in Hangzhou.
1: Have you ever dressed up as a character?I don't know what, I can't, yeah, I mean, I
0: bet you've dressed up for Halloweens.
1: I have dressed up for Halloween, but I haven't dressed up for, have you ever heard of Comic-Con?
0: Yeah.
1: Yeah, a lot of people dress up as their favorite characters, and it's hugely popular. And I see here in Beijing, I mean, I see this on like a Saturday afternoon. People are just out dressed up as characters.
0: Mm-hmm.
1: I don't know which characters they are, but I think they have these kind of festivals quite often.
0: Yeah, I think it gives people that platform to really relive the world, the universe that you like.
1: Yeah, the majority of people don't know there's a festival going on.
0: Mm-hmm.
1: But I see these people just walking down the street, not close to the festival location, or on the subway,
0: mm-hmm.
1: or in a shopping mall, or just anywhere. Just kind of dressed up. They don't pay any attention to the fact that they are looking quite different from everyone else. I think mm-hmm. it's really cool.
0: Yeah, yeah, as well. And I think they have like small gatherings of themselves as well, even though it may not be in the time frame of a 动漫节, of a festival, of any bigger event, of a Comic-Con. But I think they will also find a different reason to get together and exchange their different opinions. You know, I always find...when people arguing about who is stronger, either this hero or that hero, very
1: yeah.
0: interesting. And they are very sound, have very sound evidence when it comes, for example, Batman is better than Spider-Man.
1: Yeah.
0: And here are my reasons.
1: Yeah.
0: And for example, when it comes to different 侠客 in the Chinese literature,
1: people do that too.
0: Yeah, people would also be arguing which one has more of a higher moral standard or have higher ability in, for example, swords.
1: Who?
0: For example, Guo Jing is one character from Jin Yong's novels.
1: Oh, okay.
0: And some people are arguing he is probably the best based on his martial kung fu skills of all the other characters. And a lot of people will disagree with this opinion.
1: Hmm.
0: And people will argue with each other about this.
1: Do people ever argue like a Chinese...

0: very good gathering, socialing experience. But also, I think on second thought, the characters that you want to dress up as also sort of on some level represent who you want to be.
1: Why?
0: For example, if I dress up, I spend a lot of efforts and a lot of money and resources to be dressed up as Sun Wukong from Black Myth Wukong. Maybe that the reason behind that is I also want to be that adventurous and brave character.
1: Or it might be the opposite. Maybe you dress up as an evil spirit because that's exactly who you aren't.
0: That's true. Or that's our sort of telling people the complexity of human nature.
1: I dressed up as Superman for Halloween one time. I had a friend who worked at a TV station, and she had access to the costume department. So I got a real, like, legit Superman costume for Halloween.
0: When you put that on, Steve, what makes you feel more powerful?
1: No, it made me feel awkward because at that time in Korea, nobody celebrated Halloween, and I did not know that. So I went downtown on a Saturday night, expecting a Halloween party, expecting everybody would be dressed up, get out of the taxi, and no, but not one person, not one, zero. But zero people were dressed up.
0: But that's also what Superman represents, bravery.
1: I got a lot of attention. In fact, I ended up in Marie Claire magazine. I don't know if you know that women's fashion magazine.
0: Yeah, yeah.
1: Somebody took a picture of me, and I ended up in that magazine. Another friend of mine called me a few months later and said, hey, what's up? I'm at the hair salon right now, and I'm reading Marie Claire. Why am I looking at a picture of you dressed in a Superman costume? And I said, well, I'm in Marie Claire. That's cool.
0: So you would never know, you know, what cosplay or dressing up can bring you.
1: You never know.
0: Yeah, so it's more than just entertainment. It's more than just expressing yourself, you know, the surprise. And that brings us to the end of today's Takeaway Chinese. I'm Feifei with Steve in the studio for more episodes of the show. 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I'm Fei. Bye-bye.

0: Coral reefs are like a tropical rainforest with a wealth of resources in the ocean. They provide humans with 8 million tons of fish every year. In the next four decades, the coral reefs on Earth will face the worst crisis ever in hundreds of millions of years. I'm Shen Ting, your host and voice of the South China Sea. What will happen to Earth if all marine resources are drying up? Of the South China Sea. What will happen to Earth if all marine resources are drying up?
1: 您即将收听到的是《行走自贸港》。

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1: 让不同的人听见彼此。
3: Now the news. I'm Wen Jie. Iran's negotiating team says Tehran and Washington have finalized a draft on waivers of Iranian oil sanctions after talks in Switzerland.A member from the Iranian team also said talks on other issues will not proceed if strikes on Lebanon continue. U.S. President Donald Trump threatened to take over the Strait of Hormuz. Iran's chief negotiator said Tehran is ready to respond after Trump said the U.S. will hit Iran again if it doesn't stop Hezbollah.Karina Mitchell has more.
4: One of the key points of focus was the Lebanon issue. Also discussed, Iran says, was lifting of sanctions, and unfreezing some assets, particularly a lifting temporarily on oil sanctions, allowing it to sell oil. Now, Trump jumping into the fray and